0: Tuesday, June 23rd. And coming up in the first half hour of our program, was Ford Fest filled with a sea of supporters in Tory Blue, or did protesters successfully crash the party? Your impression of the premier's annual celebration will depend on whose photos you're looking at. And this morning on the Business Digest with Megan Reed, Royal LePage City Affordability Study, May Inflation, and RIP, Alan Greenspan. Joining me now in the studio with a look at news is Jasmine Cabate. Good morning, Jasmine.
1: Good morning. Well, members of Unifor Local 39 at Superior Greenstone Association for Community Living have ratified a new three-year collective agreement. These members offer support and services to those living with developmental disabilities in Northern Ontario. The agreement runs from April 1st, 2026 to March 31st, 2029, and it will provide a general 9% wage increase, better job security, improved benefits, and increased mileage reimbursements. And Thunder Bay Police are investigating a South End motor vehicle collision on Sunday that injured a pedestrian. Emergency services responded to the incident in the Churchill Drive West and James Street North area at around 4:45 a.m. The police say that the individual was located with life-threatening injuries and transported to a local hospital for treatment. Police request that these drivers who and those who spoke to the individual or with information that can assist the investigation contact them. And that's a quick look at what's making news this morning. Time now for the weather with Matt Frappetro.
2: Good morning, Jasmine. Well, we'll start in the far north here. Sunny skies, increasing cloudiness late this morning. High of 23 degrees. The western part of the region is going to see mainly sun today with increasing cloudiness near noon. Then a 60% chance of showers late in the day. Winds gusting up to 30 kilometers an hour today with a high around 21. Right here in the city of Thunder Bay, we're going to start off with some fog patches. Those are going to dissipate this morning. Then we'll have sunny skies. It's going to become a mix of sun and cloud. Near noon, high of 23 degrees today. And if we take a look down the north shore of Lake Superior up into Greenstone, some fog this morning, then a mix of sun and cloud, and a high around 22 degrees. Mary Jean, what's happening out there right now?
0: Well, right now in Thunder Bay, mainly blue skies, partly cloudy skies, 7 degrees. Atikokan, 6. Fort Francis, 5. Kenora, the warm spot at 13, and partly cloudy skies. Sulakout, fog patches and 5. Red Lake, shallow fog and 7. Pickle Lake, sunny and 9. Sandy Lake, sunny and 8. The cool spot, Fort Severn, mist and 3 degrees. Eastward, Geraldton, Nipigon, Marathon areas, all 7 degrees. Mainly sunny skies, Armstrong, sunny and 4. 13 minutes after 6 o'clock.

0: The annual Ford Fest was either a resounding celebration of the provincial government and Premier Doug Ford, or it was overtaken by protesters. It all depends on which photos of the Friday night event you're looking at. One shared online by Ontario's Attorney General Doug Downey shows a bird's eye view of the crowd, mostly dressed in Tory blue. But CBC's visual verification and fact-checking team compared the news footage to the photos shared by Downey. The team found purple shirts worn by protesters were turned blue. For more on this, we have the CBC's Lorenda Redicop joining us. Good morning, Lorenda.
1: Hi there, Mary Jean.
0: So you were at Ford Fest on Friday. What did you see?
1: Well, I saw a lot of purple t-shirts in that front section. They were members of OPSU who had organized to make sure that they were both seen and heard. Now, this is a union that has thousands of members out on strike right now. There are always protesters at Ford Fest or just outside the gates. But even before the premier got on stage, it was clear that this was different. There were lots of boos mixed in with the cheers from supporters. Then take a listen to what it sounded like when the premier was trying to make his speech. So they're yelling, "Worth fighting for." They chanted the entire time that Premier Doug Ford was on stage, pretty much drowning him out. At the event, there were definitely supporters or people just there for the Ferris wheel ride or free hot dog, even a can of sparkling water with the premier's face on it this year. But in that front section during the premier's speech, certainly there were lots of protesters.
0: Well, and then on the weekend, these photos were shared on social media by two MPPs, specifically one showing a bird's eye view of the crowd. And there is a lot of Progressive Conservative Party blue in that crowd. What did you think when you saw that?
1: Well, credit to the Toronto Star for first seeing these posts. They were by MPP David Smith and Attorney General Doug Downey. I was surprised. And then, you know, of course, I'm a journalist. I zoomed in. Mm-hmm. You do see the people facing away from the stage as those protesters were. They had turned their backs to the premier. I even see myself in there near the bottom of the photo beside the riser for camera people. So I'm wearing a blue jean jacket, actually, and it was blue. So I wondered, you know, how did this happen in this obviously edited photo? You do see some purple right near the stage, but the area where I was, it was pretty solidly purple. And in the picture posted, it's blue.
0: So what's the government saying about all of this?
1: Well, yesterday afternoon, the premier's office sent me a statement saying that the photos from Ford Fest, including that aerial shot, had a default saturation applied to correct an orange hue. They say that that type of color correction is standard and routine practice. A few hours before that, Attorney General Doug Downey, he spoke to media. He says he signs off on all posts by his account and that when he looked at the photo, he didn't see anything wrong with it, so it went up.
2: It's one photo of several. It got posted on X. I mean, if people are taking their lead from my Twitter feed, then I'd be shocked. I just don't think that it's the story people want it to be.
1: So he says he has no plans to pull the photo down because he says it's not of any consequence.
0: And what is the opposition saying?
1: Well, they think it is of consequence for sure. NDP leader Mart Stiles says the government should delete the posts and apologize for misrepresenting what happened at the event.
3: Somebody over at the PC party or in the Ford government has decided to take a little note from Donald Trump and try to misrepresent crowd sizes by manipulating those photos. It's very clear. What he couldn't do, I will note, is actually turn people around because most of the people in that crowd had their back to the stage as well, with good reason. So, you know, it reminds me of the kind of Trump talking points about crowd size. It seems like that's the only thing that Doug Ford is learning from his, you know, trips on his luxury trips down to the U.S. these days.
1: And the opposition parties, they never pass up a chance to compare the premier to Donald Trump. Ford is just back from another trip to the U.S., so it'll be certainly interesting to hear his response when he's asked about this.
0: Now, of course, we all have such easy access to editing photos. Why does it matter that the government changed the photo?
1: Well, I guess it's a matter of perspective in this case. You know, does it matter or not matter? Was this just a simple color correction or does it change meaning? You know, Doug Downey's post that included the photo, it also mentioned what a time at Ford Fest, followed by an exclamation mark, calling it an unforgettable evening. So, you know, is he sanitizing the reality of that night or is this just a politician being positive? We reached Marcus Kolga. He's the founder of DisinfoWatch. He calls the whole situation silly.
4: Given the decline in trust in our democratic institutions and media as well, it's, you know, it's sort of irresponsible for anyone to be manipulating photographs in that way. It doesn't matter whether it's a political party or otherwise, and then publishing them like that publicly. It's irresponsible. It's unnecessary. And quite frankly, these sorts of antics contribute to that ongoing decline in trust. And it's the sort of behavior that we can't afford to be engaging in this sort of an environment.
1: And so once I got that statement from the premier's office saying, you know, that this was the same kind of color correction they mm-hmm. always apply, I did ask for a copy of the original photo with the more orangey hue, but I still haven't gotten any response back.
0: Interesting. Thanks so much for this, Lorenda. I appreciate your time.
1: For sure.
0: Queen's Park reporter Lorenda Redekop. 20 minutes now after 6 o'clock. Here's Logan Stats with the lucky ones.

0: run of Madagascar, the musical adventure Kids. It's all going down tonight at the Badani Theater, 499 Dew Avenue. Now, to win, just tell us about your summer plans. The weather's getting warmer, and we want to know how you plan to beat the heat. Are you taking a trip, a staycation, or maybe something totally different? You can send us an email, thunderbay@cbc.ca, or you can call our talkback line, 807-625-5077. Or probably the easiest option, just text us, 807-355-9681, and we'll give away those tickets just after the 8:30 news. So you have a little bit of time to think about those summer plans and get in touch. Well, I should also note many people yesterday may have been wondering where we were. We were still doing the Monday edition of Superior Morning, but unfortunately, our transmitter didn't think it was going to cooperate. So it was on standby while we were doing the show. That means folks not listening online didn't hear us yesterday. You probably heard our friends from Sudbury, Marcus Schwabi and the gang. Hopefully you enjoyed their program. But we're happy to be back for all our listeners this morning, whether online or over the radio. And actually, we will be playing one of the pieces we ran yesterday that was such a good one, just to make sure you didn't miss it. Coming up in our next half hour here on the program, a recent poll from Angus Reid reveals that Canadians have vastly different feelings about their financial future. We'll find out why the stock market is playing a big role in the divide. And of course, we're going to check in with the CBC Sports Desk. FIFA World Cup still underway. I got a chance to watch a little last night while I was folding laundry. But of course, other things happening in the world of sports as well. And I'm sure Scott Regaire will get us all up to date. 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It is now 6:30. Jasmine Cabate is here with the CBC News.
1: Good morning. Right now in Geraldton, sunny and 7 degrees. Here in Thunder Bay, partly cloudy and 7 degrees. And in Kenora, partly cloudy and 13 degrees. Well, the recent changes in Ontario's Freedom of Information system are beginning to take hold, with requests for information that used to be public now denied. That includes requests for information on hospital deficits, flu briefings, and Billy Bishop Airport records. Yesterday, CBC Toronto reported a request for Premier Doug Ford's calendars was rejected. Zach Spicer is an associate professor in the School of Public Policy and Administration at York University. He says the move erodes trust in the government.
2: When you purposely restrict access to things, you get the public asking why. And is this government hiding something? And what do I not know? And so I think what you lose is public trust.
1: Ontario's FOI changes exempt Ford, his cabinet, and their staff from requests. The premier has defended the changes. He says they modernize the system and bring it in line with other jurisdictions. It's a claim Ontario's privacy commissioner disputes. And members of Unifor Local 39 at Superior Greenstone Association for Community Living have ratified a new 3-year collective agreement. These members offer support and services to those living with developmental disabilities in Northern Ontario. The agreement runs from April 1st, 2026 to March 31st, 2029, and it will provide a general 9% wage increase, better job security, improved benefits, and increased mileage reimbursements. Earl Harrison is the Unifor Local 39's president. With the cost of living rising sharply, he says the wage increases and increased benefits are essential for personal support workers providing care to multiple homes.
3: It was all things required by our union members. So the vote for the ratification was, I believe it was like 88 or 90%. So the group definitely voted in favor of it. Same with the holidays. You know, if you haven't used your own car, all these components are all things that the employees wanted.
1: Harrison says they are happy that management was on board and came up with a good collective agreement.

0: He thanked the association, adding that it was a pleasure working with them and the best negotiation he has ever seen. And as a result of a new partnership, Seven Generations Education Institute will begin delivering some Confederation College courses at its regional campuses this fall. Seven Generations is an Indigenous-led education organization serving the Treaty 3 area. Brent Tukene is its CEO. He says they aim to combine their strengths with those of the college to best serve learners in the region.
1: What we're excited about is being able to partner with them and, you know, to meet the needs of the region. So we started with these couple of programs and there's huge interest in them. But, you know, there's a lot of other things that we can work together to create and partner on that makes sense.
0: Tukene says in September, they'll offer the college's Indigenous Community Advocacy Diploma at the Seven Generations campus in Rainy River and a Business Human Resources Diploma at its campus in Kenora. He says both programs are already full. And it's officially summer, but northwestern Ontario has seen below average temperatures over the last 10 days. Jean-Philippe Bejeng is a warning preparedness meteorologist with Environment and Climate Change Canada. He says the region has been stuck in a pattern of cold fronts coming from the north, which have prevented the weather from warming up. However, that's expected to change soon as humid air travels up from the United States.
2: We're looking at a pattern shift by the end of the weekend with increased humidity at least. It remains to be seen how temperatures could get really hot, but at least we're looking at increased humidity.
0: Despite recent cool days that have dropped the monthly average, Beijing says June overall has been, quote, nothing exceptional. And the Pacific Avenue overpass will close to traffic next Monday and remain closed until November. The closure will allow for significant concrete repairs to the overpass deck barriers and piers, as well as the replacement of the structure's center span and the repair and replacement of bearings. During the closure, motorists will be detoured via the Main Street Bridge and Island Drive, and pedestrians can use the East End Pedestrian Underpass, which will see regular security patrols during the project. The number 12 East End Thunder Bay Transit route will also be impacted. The city encourages transit users to visit its website for route details and service updates. Additional closures and will be required in the spring and summer of 2027 to complete the rehabilitation work. And that's the CBC News at 6:35. 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
3: Thanks, Jasmine. Well, it is a double-digit kind of day. Temps in the 20s across the region. Let's start in the far north here. Sunny skies, increasing cloudiness late this morning, high around 23 degrees. For Kenora, Dryden, Fort Francis, Atikokan, and the rest of the western part of the region, mainly sunny skies, increasing cloudiness near noon, then a 60% chance of showers late this afternoon. Winds gusting up to 30 kilometers an hour and a high of 21 today. Right here in the city of Thunder Bay, it says fog patches dissipating this morning, but I see nothing but bright blue sky out there currently. There's going to be a mix of sun and cloud starting near noon and continuing through the afternoon. High of 23 today. And if we take a look down the north shore of Lake Superior, up into Greenstone, some fog this morning, then a mix of sun and cloud and a high of 22 degrees. Mary Jean?
4: Well, right now in Thunder Bay, as you say, pretty bright out there. Partly cloudy skies for Thunder Bay, 7 degrees at this hour. Atikokan, 6. Fort Francis, 5. Kenora, the warm spot at this hour, 13 degrees, partly cloudy skies. For Sioux Lookout, fog patches and 5. Red Lake, shallow fog and 7. Pickle Lake, sunny skies and 9. Sandy Lake, sunny, 8 degrees. Kitchenmaid-Sibinanoag, sunny and 6. For Fort Severn, 3 degrees, and that's the cool spot at this hour, and mist. Eastward, Geraldton, Nipigon, Marathon areas, all 7 degrees, sunny skies, Armstrong, sunny and 4. 24 minutes before 7 o'clock, Rebecca Hawker is a country musician from Barrie. She has just released a new single that she says is about love at first sight. Here is Taking a Look In.

0: was Rebecca Hawker with her new song, Taking a Look In. Rebecca is touring the country in July. 21 minutes before 7 o'clock. How are you feeling about your finances? Well, a recent poll from the Angus Reid Institute found your answer might have a lot to do with whether you have investments. The survey found that about 7 in 10 Canadians describe their family's finances as good or very good. A large majority of those respondents were invested in the stock market. But for Canadians who describe their financial situation as very poor, less than half had investments. Viet Vu is the manager for economic research for the Deus Think Tank at Toronto Metropolitan University. He joins us to talk about what the survey can tell us about our economy. Good morning.
1: Good morning, Mary Jean, though it is a difficult topic to discuss first thing in the morning.
0: Yes, you are right. Now, when you read this survey, what jumped out to you?
1: So you're right. This is a new study that was published by the Angus Reid Institute, which is a respected polling company in Canada. And what I'm left with is a sense of polarization. That's because they find that those who are already well off are doing better, and those who are not so, that's 3 in 10 of us, are left further behind. And look, I know that feels like a familiar story, but the specifics matter because it seems to be driven by the fact that income that is earned through an employment, which many of the poorest rely on, is rising at a slower rate than income that is gained through investment or that those who are well off are relying on. And it turns out 2 out of 3 of those poorest folks are also expecting that things will get worse for them next year.
0: Now, this survey looked at how Canadians are feeling about their finances. How closely does that mirror the data on how Canadians are doing right now?
1: Quite closely, actually, because data from Statistics Canada shows that income derived from wages have in fact risen slower than income that comes from investment. It turns out for the poorest 20% of our country, wages have risen about 2%, while those who are earning most and rely on that investment income had their income increased by 4%. And what that means is that those who are poorest are also least equipped to handle the rising cost of living.
0: So how is it that the markets are doing so well when the economy is faltering and inflation is up?
1: Well, I think this has taken place because wage rises and investment incomes are driven by 2 different forces. Investment values are partly driven by the gap between what is promised and the reality. And the stock market in Canada had a healthy return partly because the Canadian economy itself weathered the trade storm better than we thought last year. But weathering it better than we thought doesn't mean we're doing well, because at best, our economy is in stasis. And that means companies can't hire new people, which suppresses wage growth, especially for those who are in the poorest rung.
0: If people's optimism about their own financial situation is tied to the markets, what risks does that pose?
1: Look, many of us remember the pain that the 2008 financial crisis caused to families, but I do have some good news here by comparing us to the US. Firstly, a lot of US investments are tied up in a single industry at the moment, that's AI. And so they're putting all their eggs in one basket that creates a single point of failure. Compared to that, Canadian investments are relatively well diversified. They're in resources, they're in the financial industry, and also some are in technology and AI. Secondly, our central bank has continued to be competent. They, for example, acted to ensure that a mortgage crisis would not happen when they raised interest rates to fight inflation. And these days, an independent and competent central bank is not something we can take for granted.
0: Now, right now, we're seeing high inflation in food and gas prices. How are people of different income levels experiencing that?
1: Yeah, so what the Angus Reid Institute study shows, and which is again confirmed by Statistics Canada data, is that the poorest folks also spend a disproportionate amount of money to afford just the basics of living. That's food, gas, and housing. That also means that they're not concerned about, let's say, how the war in Iran is impacting plane ticket prices. and is instead calculating every single cent that changes at the gas pump and at the grocery stores. Compare that to those who are most well off, who also feel that price pressure, but through how that impacts maybe their summer vacations, having to disappoint their kids who wanted to go to Europe. Those are two very different realities indeed.
0: And how do cost of living pressures exacerbate inequality in Canada?
1: Well, over 2025, income inequality, or the gap between those who are earning most and those who are earning least, did increase slightly. But I think we have to acknowledge that reality, right? That getting inflation under control does not mean prices have decreased. In fact, prices are at a permanently higher state. They're just rising more slowly now. This means that it was going to take a bit of time for people's income to fully catch up and adjust to that new reality. Then you're suddenly at the disruption in the Middle East that impacts oil prices, and we're left in a situation where people haven't been able to catch up to the new price level, feeling like they're falling further behind as prices accelerate yet again.
0: So what should policymakers be doing right now to help Canadians who are falling behind?
1: Well, one of the best policies that has come into effect over the past 10 years is the Canada Child Benefits, which allows families with children who are struggling an important leg up. That policy has lifted many families out of poverty, but I think what the current government believes is that redistribution by itself is good, as seen by a number of policies like lifting the fuel levy, but they want the entire pie to grow long term. Look at their grocery plan, for example, that is about lowering grocery prices long term, not helping families right now. And that's definitely a riskier policy, because who knows if the big bets they're doing will pay off. But if it does work, then hats off to them indeed.
0: Thanks so much for this morning. I appreciate your time.
1: Thank you.
0: Viet Vu is the manager of the DAIS, a public policy think tank at Toronto Metropolitan University. He joined us this morning from Toronto. 14 minutes before 7 o'clock. Well, this morning we are giving away a pair of tickets to the final show in the Badani Young Company's run of Madagascar, the musical adventure Kids. Here's one from the soundtrack of the original film. It's Earth, Wind, and Fire with Boogie Wonderland.

There you go. That's Earth, Wind, and Fire with Boogie Wonderland from the soundtrack to the 2005 film Madagascar. Well, this morning we're giving away a pair of tickets to the final show in the Badani Young Company's run of Madagascar, the musical adventure Kids. It's all going down tonight at the Badani Theater, 499 Dew Avenue. To win, just tell us about your summer plans. You can email us, thunderbay@cbc.ca, or call our talkback line, 807-625-5077, or probably the easiest option, just text us, 807-355-9681, and we'll give away those tickets just after the 8:30 news. 8 minutes before 7 o'clock.

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1: Hey there, Mary Jean.
0: All right, let's start with the World Cup, where there have been goals galore. No kidding, that Senegal and Norway match last night? Anyway.
1: Yeah, the planet's biggest stars, Mary Jean, have been behind those goals. And the shiniest of them all, Lionel Messi, he had two in Argentina's win over Austria, making Messi the tournament's all-time scoring leader. Not to be outdone, Kylian Mbappe scored two of his own in France's victory over Iraq. And as you referenced, of course, Erling Haaland had to get in on the action. He potted a pair in Norway's win against Senegal. It all led to an announcer suggesting last night that whoever ends up with the most goals by the end of the tournament won't just win a Golden Boot Award, but a 24-carat Golden Boot Award. Norwegian coach Ståle Solbakken was asked about Haaland's chances.
2: It's easier to win the Golden Boots when you play for France and Argentina. But we'll try to give Erling more games and more help also in the next games. He's on fire, and I'm very happy for him that he can score on the biggest stage.
1: Even beyond the planet's biggest stars, Mary Jean, players have been scoring left, right, and center at this tournament. There have been 25% more goals at this stage of the World Cup than there were at the last one in Qatar. Some of that's down to the watered-down competition with a record 48 countries now involved. And some of it has to do with the ball they're using, known as the Trionda. FIFA designed it with deep seams to produce what it calls optimal in-flight stability. Austria's coach Ralf Rangnick had a different name for it yesterday. He called it fast as a cannonball. One way or another, it's led to an entertaining tournament, which is helpful for a sport, Mary Jean, that's been criticized for ages, especially south of the border, for having too little offense.
0: Well, there you go. All right. Now, who's looking to put the ball in the net at the tournament today?
1: Well, I think you have to start with Cristiano Ronaldo, who will take on Uzbekistan this afternoon. Portugal, like their Iberian cousins, Spain, have received criticism for starting the World Cup slowly, settling for draws in their opening matches against unheralded African sides. Spain responded to the criticism by throttling Saudi Arabia in their second game, so we'll see what the Portuguese have in store for the Uzbeks. Meanwhile, in Toronto, Croatia, led by their former World Player of the Year, Luka Modric, will take on Panama. The Croatians need to win to keep their hopes of reaching the knockout stage alive. And then there's old Blighty. England can clinch top spot in their group if they beat Ghana today. With Harry Kane in top form after netting twice in his opening match, I do like their chances. Ghana's coach, though, Carlos Queiroz, stands resolute.
3: England has its strengths, its characteristics. We have ours. They have good players with Premier League experience, which makes them very important, very competitive, with intensity. It's a team that has three lions on its shirt, but we come from Ghana and have 33 million lions ready to fight, and that's what we're going to do.
1: To be clear, Queiroz is speaking about Ghana's human population, not its wild lion count, which stands, according to the World Wildlife Fund, at about 25,000 around the world.
0: All right. Now, Scott, of course, we need to talk about it. What's the latest as Canada prepares for its match against Switzerland tomorrow?
1: Well, much of the talk, Mary Jean, continues to surround who will replace the injured Ismaël Koné. The central midfielder suffered a broken leg in the last match against Qatar. One of Koné's closest friends, Nathan Saliba, subbed in for him after the gruesome incident and immediately scored a goal on an exquisite free kick. Their teammate, Moyes Bombido, says although Saliba's just 22 years old, he's more than capable of doing the job.
4: He's a great professional, and he delivers. And, you know, I think that was his debut on the World Cup stage. And he stayed ready the whole time, you know. So as soon as his number was called, was really responsible to go out there and do the job and also to score this beautiful goal.
1: Whether it's Nathan Saliba, Nico Seguir, or maybe even Alphonso Davies, who takes over in central midfield tomorrow, it will not mean that Ismaël Koné is forgotten in the match. Far from it. The team's most ardent supporters group, the Voyageurs, have printed out 3,000 signs with Koné's number 8 on them, and the Voyageurs are encouraging fans at BC Place to hold them up during the national anthem. Should be a very emotional time.
0: I am sure. Thanks so much for this, Scott.
1: You betcha.
0: Scott Regier from the CBC National Sports Desk. Just a few minutes now before 7 o'clock. Jasmine Cabate back with a look at news. Jasmine?
5: Good morning. Well, as a result of a new partnership, Seven Generations Education Institute will begin delivering some Confederation College courses at its regional campuses this fall. Seven Generations is an Indigenous-led education organization serving the Treaty 3 area. Brent Tukene is its CEO. He says they aim to combine their strengths with those of the college to best serve learners in the region.
6: What we're excited about is being able to partner with them and, you know, to meet the needs of the region. So we started with these couple of programs and there's huge interest in them. But, you know, there's a lot of other things that we can work together to create and partner on that makes sense.
5: Tukene says in September, they'll offer the college's Indigenous a Community Advocacy Diploma at the Seven Generations campus in Rainy River and a Business Human Resources Diploma at its campus in Kenora. He says both programs are already full. Mary Jean.
0: Thanks so much, Jasmine. Well, coming up in our next half hour here on the program, is $2 the new $1.99? Well, we hear from cost of living producer Jenny DeRosio about why more retailers are making that change. And from local lanes to the national stage, we'll meet a Thunder Bay swimmer who's getting ready to dive into one of the biggest meets in Canadian swimming. And of course, it is Ticket Tuesday, and we will be asking you to share your summer plans. And you just might net yourself a pair of tickets to the final show in the Badani Young Company's run of Madagascar, the musical Adventure Kids. You can get those to us by email, thunderbay@cbc.ca, or call our talkback line, 807-625-5077, or text us, 807-355-9681, with your summer plans. Stay with us.
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10: This is World Report. Good morning, I'm Marcia Young. People in Montreal are mourning the victims of yesterday's daylight shooting. A police officer and a civilian were killed. Investigators are now analyzing a lengthy incel manifesto left by the gunman and trying to piece together the shooter's motives. As Gloria Enriquez reports, the community is honoring the two lives cut short.
11: A single blue rose lays on the Montreal police insignia on the floor of its headquarters. Quebec's premier and Montreal's mayor, along with other officials, placed it there in memory of Mohamed Lamine Ben Redouan. Flags are now flying at half-mast in honor of the 34-year-old police officer. Montreal's police chief, Fadi Daguerre, says he is the first member of the force to die on duty in 24 years.
12: It's a very, very sad day. It's a nightmare. But we have to be solid. We have to be solid for our lady police officer who survived.
11: He says that officer is now in stable condition. They were both responding to a call at around 11:30 in the morning at a Midtown hotel. According to Daguerre, a witness saw a gun sticking out a window, then heard shots. A civilian, Michael Mizrahi, was also killed in the shooting. Rabbi Saul Emmanuel, the executive director of the Jewish Community Council of Montreal, calls it a tragedy.
13: A very warm individual, a kind individual, somebody very involved in the community.
11: The event shook the entire area, including a grocery store nearby, where Robert Ben Zirem and his wife were shopping.
14: On avait une armée de policiers qui passaient devant nous avec leurs pistolets.
11: He says they saw an army of police officers who passed in front of them with their guns. At first, they were told to lay on the ground. Then they were taken to the back of the store, where they were locked down for hours. The city's mayor, Soraya Martinez-Ferrada, says she will visit the area to reassure residents after yesterday's tragic shootings. Gloria Enriquez, CBC News, Montreal.
10: In Northern California, two people are dead in a shooting at a library. It happened in Chico, north of Sacramento, last evening. Police say a child was also injured when a shooter opened fire inside the building. A male suspect was arrested as he fled out a back door. Police believe the gunman acted alone and that there was no broader public risk. There is no information on a possible motive. Temperature records are being broken across Europe as a heat wave hangs over western parts of the continent. In France, at least 40 people have drowned since the weather intensified last Thursday, and at least 5 people have died in Germany. The CBC's Anna Cunningham has the latest from London.
15: Large parts of Europe are expected to exceed 40 degrees today. In the western city of Rennes in France, carpenter Rosa Nazaba says, right now, it feels like this is Africa, not Europe. France has closed more than 800 schools. Alcohol has been banned at the annual Fête de la Musique, and Eurostar trains are reducing services. One nuclear plant has switched off a reactor because cooling water from a nearby river is too warm. Nearly all of Spain is under a heat alert. Italy has declared red heat warnings in 15 cities, including Rome and Milan. Warnings too in Belgium, Germany and the UK. Claire Barnes, a research associate in extreme weather and climate at Imperial College London, says this weather pattern has a name.
16: It's called an omega block, so it makes the shape of a Greek letter omega.
15: She says hot air sits under a bulge with cooler air either side. In southern England overnight, there were 26,000 lightning strikes recorded in a powerful storm. The tropical night's temperatures and the storm saw London's fire service out on 400 emergency calls.
17: I come here and it's like, I feel like I'm back in India right now.
18: I suppose we're going to have to change a lot of what we do.
15: Climate scientists argue that this is the result of human-induced climate change, with these conditions now more likely and intense. Anna Cunningham, CBC News, London.
10: Turkish security forces have launched counterterrorism raids in Ankara. Police detained 209 people suspected of links to extremist groups. The operation comes ahead of next month's NATO summit in the capital. Police are attempting to find people involved in the groups. Some 56 alleged ISIS militants are in custody, along with 35 members of an outlawed far-left communist party. Turkey is planning strict security measures for the summit. Demonstrations will be banned and areas around the summit venue sealed. Dentists in St. John's say they're seeing more tooth decay in the city. New Brunswick removed fluoride from the water supply 10 years ago. And the increase in decay is causing other municipalities to rethink their decision to take fluoride out of the water. Allison McCormick has more.
19: St. John dentist Kelly Keyes has been treating patients in the city for 30 years and says the increase in tooth decay since the city stopped fluoridating its water is clear.
20: We see a lot of kids under the age of 4 who have rampant decay. I think we're fooling ourselves thinking that the status quo is good for kids or that it's good for the community in general.
19: In a city with one of the country's highest child poverty rates, she says fluoride was the great equalizer, protecting developing teeth by strengthening enamel. But in the city's effort to save money, that protection is now gone, and children are paying the price.
21: I just thought if you read the information, it was a no-brainer.
19: St. John Mayor Donna Reardon was a counselor in 2014 who fought hard to keep fluoride in the water.
21: It makes me feel sad that it happened because it's so overwhelming to think about trying to get it back in the system.
19: But some municipalities have gotten it back. The Ontario communities of Windsor, Tecumseh, and LaSalle brought fluoride back in 2022, nearly a decade after the mineral was removed. Calgary followed suit last year, reintroducing fluoride after a 14-year hiatus. Those decisions were made after comparing data, which showed an increase in tooth decay following fluoride removal. No such research on the topic has been done for St. John or anywhere in New Brunswick. Allison McCormick, CBC News, St. John.
10: 7 First Nations will become partial owners of an Ontario nuclear reactor. The federal and Ontario governments finalized a $700 million loan guarantee for the plan. It would allow the First Nations to own a minority interest in the Darlington new nuclear project. Provincial Energy and Mines Minister Stephen Lecce says the investment will help with economic reconciliation. Chiefs representing the 7 First Nations call the agreement a major victory for their people. An official announcement is expected later this morning. Would you like AI with that? Fast food chains across the U.S. are turning to artificial intelligence to take your order. And as Nisha Patel tells us, chatbots could soon be coming to a drive-thru near you.
2: What drink would you like for your number 4 combo?
3: American burger chain White Castle has hired someone new to take customer orders.
2: Thanks. Your order number is 13.
3: Julia is an AI chatbot that can respond to questions and log the order. If there's a problem, a real person takes over. Jamie Richardson is the company's chief marketing officer.
22: We found that ordering with Julia is better order accuracy than we experienced prior to Julia. So it's well above the 90% range.
3: He says Julia frees up employees to take on other tasks like prepping food and walking it out to customers.
22: So we haven't used it as a way to reduce employment. We've used it as a way to be hopefully more productive.
3: Fast food companies have been testing voice AI for a few years with mixed results. Some customers try to trip up the AI on purpose. Others get disgruntled if the chatbot makes a mistake.
23: I'm sorry, could you please repeat that?
24: Can you give me a side of ranch?
23: Want to add 2 cookies for $1.59?
24: No, ranch.
23: Does that complete your order?
3: After trying it out, customer Kim Gilmer worries about what could be the new normal.
25: They got our order correct and everything. I just hate that this is what the world is coming to. That just means less jobs for humans.
3: The technology is improving rapidly, and McDonald's, Dairy Queen, and Taco Bell are rolling out chatbots at their U.S. locations, while two companies that develop voice AI told CBC News that could hit some Canadian drive-thrus within months.
2: Sorry, did I make a mistake? Try saying add or remove.
3: Nisha Patel, CBC News, Detroit.
26: No! Sports car!
10: That yell earned Joseph McGrail Beathap the title of the world's loudest person. The professional air conditioner cleaner from Canberra is being recognized by the Guinness World Records. McGrail Beathap discovered his not-so-hidden loudness when he became Canberra's town crier about 8 years ago. He now yells in various competitions. McGrail Beathap says the key is not practicing yelling, but saving it all up for competition day. That is the latest national and international news from World Report, where we don't yell. I'm Marcia Young.

0: Well, it is Tuesday, June 23rd, and it is a Ticket Tuesday. We'll tell you more about that in just a few moments. But coming up in this next half hour, is $2 the new $1.99? We'll hear from cost of living producer Jenny DeRosio about why more retailers are making the change. And from local lanes to the national stage, we'll meet a Thunder Bay swimmer who's getting ready to dive into one of the biggest meets in Canadian swimming. Joining me now with a look at what's happening in news is Jasmine Cabate. Good morning, Jasmine.
1: Good morning. Well, a coroner's jury has delivered 32 recommendations following an inquest into the death of Percy Adam Henry in Kenora. The 27-year-old died in February 2021 at Lake of the Woods District Hospital after being transferred from the Kenora jail. Henry was a member of Obasamung Independent Nations who was raised in Whitefish Bay. The jury determined Henry died by suicide. Much of the recommendations focused on improving access to mental health, addiction, and Indigenous cultural services. And the Pacific Avenue overpass will close to traffic next Monday and remain closed until November. The closure will allow for significant concrete repairs to the overpass deck, barriers, and piers, as well as the replacement of the structure center span and the repair and replacement of bearings. During the closure, motorists will be detoured via the Main Street Bridge and Island Drive, and pedestrians can use the East End pedestrian underpass, which will see regular security patrols during the project. And that's a quick look at what's making news this morning. Time now for the weather with Matt Frappetro.
2: Good morning, Jasmine. Well, we'll start in the far north here. Sunny skies, increasing cloudiness late this morning, high around 23 degrees. For the western part of the region, mainly sunny with increasing cloudiness near noon, then a 60% chance of showers late in the day. We'll have winds gusting up to 30 kilometers an hour today with a high around 21 degrees. Right here in the city of Thunder Bay, we're going to start off with some fog patches dissipating this morning. Then we'll have sunny skies, a little bit of cloud creeping in just after noontime, a mix of sun and cloud for the rest of the day and a high of 23. And if we take a look down the north shore of Lake Superior up into Greenstone, fog this morning as well, then a mix of sun and cloud and a high of 22 degrees. Mary Jean, what else is going on?
0: Well, in Thunder Bay right now, partly cloudy skies and 8 degrees. Fort Frances and Atikokan areas, 6 degrees. Kenora, the warm spot at 13 and partly cloudy skies. For Sioux Lookout, partly cloudy and 6. Red Lake, partly cloudy and 8. Pickle Lake, sunny and 10. KI, also sunny and 10. Sandy Lake, partly cloudy, 9 degrees. For Fort Severn, partly cloudy and 5. That's one of the cool spots at this hour. Eastward, Geraldton, sunny, 10 degrees. Around Nipigon, 7. Marathon, 9. Armstrong, another cool spot at 5 degrees. And sunny skies. 13 minutes after 7 o'clock.

0: Well, when you see a price ending in 99 cents, like $1.99, do you automatically round it up in your head to $2? Or maybe you think to yourself, sweet, 1 cent savings. Well, the 99 cent pricing strategy is well worn by retailers, but some Canadian grocery stores are trying out something new. Producer Jenny DeRosio explains.
1: Cassandra Mark's house is busy. She's got 5 kids, they have a bunch of friends, and they're always hungry.
2: The one kid likes to come and eat cereal at my house all the time, so someone's always eating something here.
1: Cassandra lives in Windsor in Essex County. She spends a lot of time shopping for groceries.
2: Probably at least 4 or 5 days out of the week. Sometimes I go to multiple stores in one day.
1: Cassandra, she's a deal hunter, so she pays close attention to prices. And lately, she's noticed a shift.
2: And I actually noticed it at Walmart first, because they were changing a lot of the prices on, like, their kids' clothing, their, like, underwear and socks, some of their adult clothing, all to, like, rounded numbers instead of that 99.
1: More and more retailers like Walmart and Loblaws are ditching the 99 cent price tags and rounding up instead. It's a big shift. Ending price tags with 99 cents has been around for decades. It's known as charm pricing, and it's supposed to make the price look lower than it really is.
3: The theory is that in Western world, we tend to read from left to right. And so that we're, and when it comes to things like prices, we probably don't pay as much attention to the final digit.
1: Jean-Pierre Dubé is a professor of marketing at the University of Chicago. He says this strategy has worked on consumers for a long time, but its charm may be wearing off. When you see these two prices, what do you go for? So this is $3.99 and $4.
4: They're both $4.
5: They're both $4 because there's no pennies anymore.
1: Would you say that if it works on you, like you think it's a little bit less money?
5: Absolutely not.
1: Jean-Pierre says these days, consumers aren't in the mood for pricing shenanigans. We're dealing with inflation, shrinkflation, dynamic pricing. Just give us the goods. Straight up.
3: If there's one place where I've seen pretty systematically consistent results, it's been on consumer surveys since about 2024 with very strong demands and stated preference to see more price transparency.
1: In a sea of 99 cent pricing, $2 can send a message. This is the price, and it's a good one. Trust us. And there's another benefit. A price tag that reads $2 instead of $1.99 makes it easier for shoppers to add stuff up.
6: Right, I'm not having to do all this brain gymnastics. Now it's just 3 for $10, straightforward.
1: Shaka Jane is with the global consulting firm Simon Kutcher. She says this kind of pricing is also good for retailers because all those pennies add up to profits. If they round up the price from $3.44 to $3.50,
6: now I've captured the extra 6 cents on every item that I'm selling, and the consumer doesn't really see a difference there.
1: But Shaka says charm pricing isn't going anywhere. The 99 cent deal still has power over us because
6: the consumer is irrational, and pricing, even though it's a number, is emotional.
1: Cassandra Marks hopes rounded pricing sticks around. She says it makes grocery math a lot easier. When all the prices end in 98 cents,
2: I'm always just rounding up to the nearest number because I'm trying to figure out the fastest way to add things. Like, I'm doing a lot of the math in my head. Like, I'm really good at math.
1: And she doesn't have time for more math. She barely has time to bring her groceries in.
2: Like, I have, like, 2 watermelons in my car right now because I haven't put them in yet.
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0: 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Well, here's a new song from a new band based in Vancouver. True Mountain Laurel is Haley Blaze and Sam Lynch. They've just released their first single together. It's called Angel So Bad.

0: Angel So Bad, the debut single from True Mountain Laurel. That is Haley Blay and Sam Lynch in Vancouver. Their album comes out August 28th. 22 minutes after 7 o'clock. Well, the 2026 Bell Canadian Swimming Trials are just around the corner, taking place July 5th to 9th at Montreal's Olympic Pool. And the five-day meet will see Canada's top athletes compete for spots on national teams heading to international competitions. Our own Matt Frat-Petro headed to the Canada Games complex late last week to meet up with Liam Rose Weston. He's a 17-year-old Thunder Bay swimmer from the Thunderbolts Swim Club who's making the trip. This was first played on yesterday's edition of Spirit Morning, but not everyone had a chance to hear it due to technical issues. So let's dive back in.
1: My name is Liam Rose Weston. I've been swimming for coming up on 10 years now. Started when I was seven or eight. It's been long. I can't even remember my life before swimming, honestly.
2: How did you get into it?
1: I started in diving just over there, and then my fear of heights took over. So then my mom was already swimming here with Masters, so she was like, well, why go somewhere else when you can just stay at the pool here? It made driving around easier, and yeah. I don't regret it at all.
2: Now, you're headed to Montreal for the 2026 Bell Canadian Swimming Trials. You qualified in the 1,500-meter freestyle.
1: Yes.
2: For non-swimmers, what is that? What does that mean?
1: So that would be, if you don't know what freestyle means, that would be front crawl, which is the more popular name for it. But that's 1,500 meters, so that's, 30 laps of the pool. I made it back in March. I went a 16:30. I think, a long course. So that's when a normal pool will be 25 meters when people think about it, but double that is a long course pool, so 50 meters. So yeah, it's a long race. It's the longest, actually.
2: How did you feel when you learned that your time was a qualifying time?
1: Oh my God, you have no idea. It felt like I was dreaming a little bit. I touched the wall, I looked over at Roman, he gave me a thumbs up, I gave him a thumbs up. I was so tired though, oh my God. Like the last half of that 1500 was just, I couldn't even feel anything else. It was just kept pushing. It was hard.
2: What's kind of going through your mind mentally and physically? How are you prepping for this competition?
1: Well, for a 1500, the important part is pace. So just getting the 100 pace down and the 50s paces down, because you obviously can't see your time during the race. So you got to just go on feel. And that's probably the hardest part about the 1500 is the mental aspect of it during the race. So Roman, my coach, will design sets for me that let me practice my pace for the 1500, per 100, per 50, whatever, and just keep training my muscles to be able to be ready on race day, which is 2 weeks out, yeah. I think we are. 2 weeks now. Yeah. Scary.
2: What's your diet like? I mean, how do you fuel your body for something like this?
1: Probably... I'm going to be honest with you. I'm probably in a calorie deficit. For the amount of swimming that I do in a day, I think I'm supposed to be eating like 5,000 calories or something ridiculous like that. But I'll probably have around 6 meals a day. 3 large meals, so breakfast, lunch, dinner, and just as many snacks as I can eat between.
2: I think I'm also doing that, but I'm not a swimmer.
1: It's bulking season.
2: It's bulking. You're right. I appreciate that. How many hours a week would you say that you're putting in here as far as training goes?
1: Well, in the pool, we'll do 9 practices, each of them 2 hours, so about 18 hours in the pool. And then on the days that we have, or on the weeks that we have dry land, we haven't had it recently, but we'll have dry land on the Monday and the Friday for about an hour after the pool. So in total, it comes out to around 20 hours a week.
2: Oh, wow. And you're 17?
1: 17.
2: And you're in school?
1: Yes.
2: So how do you fit all this in and have a social life and do all this, be prom and all sorts of fun things?
1: Yeah, that's a good question. I think if you, like I use things like schedules all the time. If you find the thing that works for you to manage your time properly and cut out the things that you don't need to do, like for me, I have swimming, I have school, and like you said, I have a social life. So that doesn't really leave a lot of time for, I don't know, playing video games or scrolling on your phone, you know? So I'll cut out the things I don't need, try and sleep as much as I can, and make the most of every practice, because 9 seems like a lot, but it's not as much as you think.
2: Yeah.
1: Yeah.
2: When you step up on the blocks in Montreal, what do you think is going to be going through your mind?
1: How fast is the person next to me going to go? probably just trying to remember all the things that I worked on in the pool, and trying to just block out any doubt that I might have during the race and swim as fast as I can, because

0: Okay, we're here in the pool. You're gonna show me how it's done. Now, I got goggles, but they're my son's goggles. They're too small.
1: Man. They look amazing.
0: How are we starting this thing?
1: All right, so you're gonna put one hand here.
0: Yeah.
1: Just like that.
0: Yeah.
1: You're gonna go up and push onto your side.
0: Okay.
1: Yeah. Okay, try to make the best streamline that you can.
0: Okay, ready?
1: Yeah, ready.
0: You said they need the nationals after this.
1: Oh, I'm sure. 3, 2, 1,
0: go. Where'd you go? How'd you get over there? Someone throw me the dinghy.
1: Hey, it was just a bad start.
0: Thanks
1: it was just
0: for
1: a bad
0: the race.
1: Start.
0: I appreciate it.
1: Again,
0: good luck.
2: You okay, man?
0: Still got it. Still got it.
3: There you go. That was Thunder Bay's Liam Rose Weston, the real swimmer in the pool, having a little fun with Matt Frappetro. The 17-year-old has qualified for the 2026 Bell Canadian Swimming Trials in the 1500-meter freestyle. The event taking place from July 5th to the 9th at Montreal's Olympic Pool. If you want to see more about that story, see some video from that big race, you can check out our website, cbc.ca/Thunder Bay. Coming up in our next half hour here on the program, a look at how a lack of competition in the food supply chain affects grocery prices in Canada. We'll talk about it. 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It's 7:30. Jasmine Cabate is here with the CBC News.
4: Good morning. Right now in Geraldton, sunny and 10 degrees. Thunder Bay, partly cloudy and 8 degrees. And in Kenora, partly cloudy and 13 degrees. Well, the recent changes to Ontario's Freedom of Information system are beginning to take hold, with requests for information that used to be public now denied. That includes requests for information on hospital deficits, flu briefings, and Billy Bishop airport records. Yesterday, CBC Toronto reported a request for Premier Doug Ford's calendars was rejected. Zach Spicer is an associate professor in the School of Public Policy and Administration at York University. He says the move erodes trust in the government.
5: When you purposely restrict access to things, you get the public asking why. And is this government hiding something? And what do I not know? And so I think what you lose is public trust.
4: Ontario's FOI changes exempt Ford, his cabinet, and their staff from requests. The premier has defended the changes. He says they modernize the system and bring it in line with other jurisdictions. It's a claim Ontario's privacy commissioner disputes. And repairs are underway at the Dryden Cemetery following substantial vandalism at the property late last week. The city says the incident occurred sometime in the early evening or early morning between Thursday and Friday. The CBC's Sarah Law reports.
6: The city says 6 monuments were either knocked over or broken, while another 20 sites saw damage to statues, lights, and decorations. Staff cleaned up much of the debris after the Dryden OPP responded. The city says a local contractor is coming out this week to assess and repair the monuments. That contractor will also determine the estimated cost of repairs. The city says staff have compiled a list and are now reaching out to those affected by the damage. The city says the incident has been deeply distressing for the community. It says the damage is felt not only as vandalism to public property, but as harm to a significant place that holds deep personal meaning for many. Both the city and Dryden OPP ask anyone with information about the incident to contact police or Crime Stoppers. Sarah Law, CBC News, Thunder Bay.
4: And Superior Greenstone Association for Community Living has ratified a new 3-year collective agreement with Unifor Local 39. The agreement provides members offering support and services to those living with developmental disabilities in Northern Ontario, a general 9% wage increase, improved benefits, increased mileage reimbursements, and better job security. The new collective agreement will take effect from April 1st, 2026 to March 31st, 2029. Earl Harrison is the Unifor Local 39's president.
7: It was upbeat. I've never had a negotiation like this where everybody worked together. They brought in a big team.

0: that they asked permission because it was a learning curve for some new individuals within HR and other components within the Superior Greenstone group. So the beautiful thing that happened from it was the lines of communication are open.
1: Harrison says management agreed they want to work with those components that serve to make homes better for individuals who live there and the workers providing care. And it may not feel like summer yet in northwestern Ontario, but that's expected to change soon. Jean-Philippe Bejeng is a warning preparedness meteorologist with Environment and Climate Change Canada. He says the region has been stuck in a pattern of cold fronts coming from the north, which have prevented the weather from warming up. This has resulted in a below average temperatures over the last 10 days. Despite this, Bejeng says June has still been near average overall.
2: Summer is definitely there, but yes, it was disappointing lately, that's for sure. I don't want to downplay it at all. It's just that when we look at the month of June overall, it's nothing exceptional looking at the month on a monthly standpoint.
1: While Bejeng says the region can expect a rise in humidity over the weekend, it remains to be seen whether that means an actual rise in temperatures. He warns that this weekend's humidity may also be accompanied by showers. And construction season is alive and well in Thunder Bay. Park Avenue is closed to through traffic between Water Street and Cumberland Street as the city's downtown revitalization efforts continue. The city says the project aims to strengthen the local business scene and support the city's long-term growth plans. It reminds residents that local businesses remain open amid construction and that pedestrian access continues to be maintained. Timeline for road closures and construction can be found on the city's website. And that's the CBC News at 7:35. 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
3: Thanks, Jasmine. Well, mainly sunny skies across the region today with a little bit of rain. We'll start in the far north here. Sunny skies, increasing cloudiness late this morning, high around 23. The western part of the region is going to see mainly sun with increasing cloudiness near noon, then a chance of showers late in the day. Winds up to 30 kilometers an hour today with a high around 21 degrees. The city of Thunder Bay is going to see fog dissipating this morning, then sunny skies becoming a mix of sun and cloud near noon and continuing through the afternoon. High of 23 degrees today. And if we take a look down the north shore of Lake Superior, up into Greenstone, some fog this morning as well. Then a mix of sun and cloud and a high of 22. So, nice day. A nice day in northwestern Ontario. Mary Jean, what's going on out there right now?
4: Well, right now in Thunder Bay, through the Lisa Lacco Memorial window, we can definitely see those blue skies you're talking about. Partly cloudy, but I'm not seeing any clouds, maybe a couple wispy ones. 8 degrees at this hour. Atikokan and Fort Francis, 6 degrees. Kenora, 13, and partly cloudy skies. For Sioux Lookout, partly cloudy and 6 degrees. Red Lake, partly cloudy and 8. Pickle Lake and Kitchen-Mix-Sibinanawag, sunny skies and 10. Sandy Lake, partly cloudy and 9. Fort Severn, partly cloudy, 5 degrees. That's one of the cool spots at this hour. Eastward, Geraldton, sunny and 10. Around Nipigon, 7. Marathon, 9. Armstrong, 5 degrees. The other cold spot and sunny skies at this hour. 24 minutes before 8 o'clock. Vancouver's Jasper Sloan Yip took a few years off from music to start a family. His new single is about the feelings of early parenthood, what he describes as joy, overwhelm, apprehension, and revelation. Here's Jasper Sloan Yip with Love and Worry.

0: That's Love and Worry by Jasper Sloan. Yep, it's his first new music in 5 years. 20 minutes before 8 o'clock. Well, for Canadians frustrated by the high cost of food these days, the Competition Bureau says it is now looking into one factor affecting grocery prices: a lack of competition along the food supply chain. It says it will target three areas: production and processing, transportation and distribution, and retail pricing practices. Ryan Cardwell is an economist in the Department of Agribusiness and Agricultural Economics at the University of Manitoba. He spoke with our own Matt Frappetro about the issue.
1: So how would you describe the level of competition in the grocery sector in Canada?
2: Well, the way economists typically try to quantify that question is by estimating the share of sales, in this case, grocery retail, accounted for by a certain number of firms. So in Canada, we sort of have the three big retail chains that get a lot of press, plus Costco and Walmart. So sort of five really big companies, and they account for a very large share of grocery retail expenditure in Canada. So the, by that measure, the concentration is high. The level of competition is relatively low.
1: Why is competition important for pricing?
2: Well, competition is important because the way firms compete with each other, typically, particularly firms that sell similar or even identical products, so say two grocery stores that sell a branded box of cereal, the way they compete and try to attract customers is on price. Right, so we observe in economics that consumers are very responsive to price differences, particularly for similar products. So one firm will try to attract customers by offering a lower price than their competitor. So the more firms that are doing that, the higher are those competitive pressures. And going the other direction, the fewer firms, or if you have only one firm, monopoly, there's really no pressures, no competitive pressures to lower that price.
1: What are the biggest barriers to getting more players in the grocery industry?
2: Well, so, you know, a lot of the discussion in the media and pundits and, you know, this interview, I think, are based on this assumption that having more independent, small-scale grocery retailers would reduce consumer food prices, right? And so that policy is sort of trying to push in that direction, or at least people are advocating for pushing that direction. But, you know, the big obstacle to that happening is that there are reasons these smaller independent retailers struggle to survive in competing with these large incumbent firms. These large existing retailers have these very sophisticated, efficient supply chains and bargaining power in buying their strawberries and their bread and their breakfast cereals. And they can then sell those products to consumers at, I mean, they're still marking it up above what they pay, of course, but what they can afford to do is have a relatively small markup on each product and spread, you know, across a huge quantity of business across the country and still be a very profitable company by earning a thin margin on a huge quantity of sale. But the small independent sellers don't have those sophisticated supply chains and don't have the bargaining power. And so then in order to sell the same product, typically have to offer a higher price, right? So a move towards those smaller scale retailers would not necessarily, they can attract customers, but it's very hard for them to compete on price with the large retailers. And, you know, if the policy objective here is grocery prices that consumers pay, you know, it's hard to make the case that just having more independent retailers would have that outcome.
1: What areas do you see the most promise in as far as the areas the Competition Bureau is looking into?
2: Well, you know, interestingly, part of what the Competition Bureau is looking into is levels of competition, not just at the retail chain level, but also transportation. So rail companies, for example, and processing, like livestock processing industry. And, you know, so there is a body of evidence that has analyzed exactly that in the Canadian food context. But a lot of that has actually looked not so much on the effect on consumer prices, but for example, what is the effect of concentration in the rail industry on the income of grain farmers, the price that, you know, Manitoba or Saskatchewan wheat farmers are getting for their wheat. So they're also tasked with doing that, which is really a very different empirical question than what might affect grocery store prices. And, you know, a lot of the things that determine these grocery store prices are outside the mandate and or outside the control of even the federal government, right? A lot of these prices are set on international markets. Canada imports a lot of food, you know, fresh fruits and vegetables, and the price of those products are set outside of Canada. And the only control that Canada has on that is, for example, border taxes or tariffs. And Canada doesn't really have a lot of tariffs on those products. They're either very low or zero for a lot of these things outside of supply managed products, which have very, very high import tariffs and the government does control. So there's really only so many levers that the government can pull that would actually change the prices that consumers pay for food.
1: So then how much power does the Competition Bureau have over the grocery sector?
2: Well, in the context of the current discussions, basically none. They've not been tasked with doing anything. The instances where they do have some effect on market outcomes, you know, in the past they've been asked to review a proposed merger between two large grocery chains. And what they are able to do in those cases is, for example, apply conditions that would say one of these companies has to sell some of its retail locations to a competitor to spread ownership more widely. But, you know, that's not at issue right now. There's no, you know, big pending merger that the Competition Bureau has been asked to look at. This is just sort of the government, you know, wanting to appear to be doing something and asking them to go on a fact-finding mission and have something to talk about.
1: Earlier this month, the Carney government announced its $3 billion food security strategy. What could that do to bring down prices?
2: Well, from what I've seen in the announcements, nothing. You know, I think it's somewhat disingenuously using this phrase food security, which, you know, we really understand, economists and social scientists understand this as being determined by the share of your income allocated to buying food, right? So if you want to address food security, you either need to reduce food prices or increase income or both. And the kinds of things in that announcement really do none of that. There's discussion of, you know, growing fruits and vegetables year round in Canada. And that suggests, you know, that the government is interested in reducing imports of fruits and vegetables in Canada, which, you know, I guess if they want to take that policy direction, they can do that. But, you know, there's a reason that these things are imported into Canada. It's because they're relatively cheaper to buy elsewhere. So to do that production in Canada comes at a cost. Either the prices will be higher or the producers and sellers of these would have to operate at a loss, and that loss would have to be made up with subsidies from taxpayers. So, you know, the kinds of things that have been thrown out there in this announcement, I think, are very hollow and really will not go any distance in affecting the prices that consumers pay for food.
1: Well, very interesting. Okay, Ryan, I appreciate you making the time to chat with us here.
2: Sure, you're welcome.
0: Ryan Cardwell, an economist in the Department of Agribusiness and Agricultural Economics at the University of Manitoba. He was speaking there with the CBC's Matt Fratpetro. 12 minutes before 8 o'clock. Some music now from Northcote. This is your rock and roll.

0: That's Northcote with Your Rock and Roll. 8 minutes before 8 o'clock. Well, temperatures in Thunder Bay have felt a bit cooler than normal over the last several days, but that's changing. And soon, a shift in weather patterns is coming, with a cold front being replaced by more seasonal and summery weather starting later this week. To find out more, the CBC's Desmond Brown spoke with Jean-Philippe Bégin. He's a warning preparedness meteorologist with Environment Canada. Here's some of what he had to say about the forecast.
1: So essentially, we had warm spells earlier in the month, although short-lived. For the past 10 days or so, we had indeed below average temperatures. But when we look overall, it might sound surprising, but looking at the month of June overall, we are only 0.5 degrees below average when it comes to maximum temperature. So it's really plus or minus one. It's what we call near average. So as of for now, even though the last 10 days were relatively below average most of the time, when we look at the month as a whole, it's not exceptional at all. It's just to put things into perspectives. And to be more granular, we had a cold front passing on June 11th, and then we got stuck in the 19 to 22 degree range-ish since then. We had short-lived warm spells before that, but then since that cold front, we got stuck in a pattern where we got cooler air coming from the north, preventing us from getting warmer temperatures. And to be fair, increased humidity and warmer temperatures, it comes from central United States, which we didn't have that circulation lately since the last 10 days. So that's why we got those temperatures that are cooler than average since the last 10 days. We got stuck in this pattern, but we're looking at a pattern shift the end of the weekend with increased humidity. At least it remains to be seen how temperatures could get really hot, but at least we're looking at increased humidity. And when we have increased humidity by the end of the weekend, it increases nighttime temperatures. So temperatures won't dip as low by then. So that's one thing, and it will feel hotter. That's for sure. So with the humidex factor. So I would say this week, if we look at the week ahead, we're looking at near average temperatures overall, except for Wednesday, where we had another weak low pressure system passing by, bringing showers, so cooler temperatures for Wednesday. But then with the sun back on Thursday, Friday, we will get to normals again Saturday as well. But then by the end of the weekend, of course, the increased humidity will be accompanied by showers. But then starting next week, we're looking at more summer-like temperatures with some humidex factor, like I said, with that increased humidity. So patience, summer is definitely there.
0: That was Environment Canada meteorologist Jean-Philippe Bégin. 5 minutes before 8 o'clock. Well, today is Ticket Tuesday, and this morning we're giving away a pair of tickets to the final show in the Badani Young Company's run of Madagascar, the musical adventure Kids. It's all going down tonight at the Badani Theater, 499 Dew Avenue. To win, just tell us about your summer plans. The weather's getting warmer, and we want to know how you plan to beat the heat. Are you taking a trip, a staycation, or maybe something totally different? You can email us, thunderbay@cbc.ca. Call or talk back line, 807-625-5077, or probably the easiest option, just text us, 807-355-9681. Here's a couple of entries I can share with you now. Melody Allaire says, my summer plans include traveling to see kids who are away for school, finding a meditation retreat, and spending time at camp on Dog Lake and entering the Ticket Tuesday contest at CBC. Well, the spending time at Dog Lake, I'm with you on that one, Melody. Maybe I'll see you there sometime. Stacey Klein said the plans for this summer are quite simple. Spend as much time with family and friends at the cabin as possible. Kayaks and paddle boards, a dock and a slide will help keep us busy on the water. Late night treats of marshmallows for roasting and a telescope for stargazing, or just watching meteor showers from the deck. Might not be everyone's idea of a good time, but I'm certainly looking forward to it. That sounds like a fabulous time, actually, Stacey. Joining me now in the studio with a look at what's happening in news is Jasmine Cabate. Good morning, Jasmine.
2: Good morning. Well, Superior Greenstone Association for Community Living has ratified a new 3-year collective agreement with Unifor Local 39. The agreement provides members offering support and services to those living with developmental disabilities in Northern Ontario. A general 9% wage increase, improved benefits, increased mileage reimbursements, and better job security. The new collective agreement will take effect from April 1st, 2026 to March 31st, 2029. Earl Harrison is the Unifor Local 39's president.
3: It was all things required by our union members. So the vote for the ratification was, I believe it was like 88 or 90%. So the group definitely voted in favor of it. Same with the holidays. You know, if you haven't used your own car, all these components are all things that the employees wanted.
2: Harrison says management agreed they want to work with those components that serve to make homes better for individuals who live there and the workers providing care. Mary Jean.
0: Thanks so much, Jasmine. Well, coming up in our last half hour of the program, we are going to hear all about the Badani Young Company's run of Madagascar, the musical adventure Kids, as well as giving away some tickets to that show. And we head to Parliament Hill. Journalist Katie O'Malley will join us. Stay with us.
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4: 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Coming up in half an hour, it's The Current with Matt Galloway.
7: When you think of seasonal affective disorder, you tend to think of those who get sad in winter. But others struggle with this disorder in the summer, and it can be hard to deal with in a season when there's pressure to have a great time. Summer sad coming up on The Current.
8: This is World Report. Good morning. I'm Marcia Young. People in Montreal are mourning the victims of yesterday's daylight shooting. A police officer and a civilian were killed. Investigators are now analyzing an incel manifesto left by the gunman and trying to piece together the shooter's motives. As Gloria Enriquez reports, the community is honoring the two lives cut short.
9: A single blue rose lays on the Montreal police insignia on the floor of its headquarters. Quebec's premier and Montreal's mayor, along with other officials, placed it there in memory of Mohamed Lamine Benradouan. Flags are now flying at half-mast in honor of the 34-year-old police officer. Montreal's police chief, Fadi Daguerre, says he is the first member of the force to die on duty in 24 years.
10: It's a very, very sad day. It's a nightmare. But we have to be solid. We have to be solid for our lady police officer who survived.
9: He says that officer is now in stable condition. They were both responding to a call at around 11:30 in the morning at a Midtown hotel. According to Daguerre, a witness saw a gun sticking out a window, then heard shots. A civilian, Michael Mizrahi, was also killed in the shooting. Rabbi Saul Emmanuel, the executive director of the Jewish Community Council of Montreal, calls it a tragedy.
11: A very warm individual, a kind individual, somebody very involved in the community.
9: The event shook the entire area, including a grocery store nearby, where Robert Benzirem and his wife were shopping.
12: On avait une armée de policiers qui passaient devant nous avec leurs pistolets.
9: He He says they saw an army of police officers who passed in front of them with their guns. At first, they were told to lay on the ground. Then they were taken to the back of the store, where they were locked down for hours. The city's mayor, Soraya Martinez-Ferrada, says she will visit the area to reassure residents after yesterday's tragic shootings. Gloria Enriquez, CBC News, Montreal.
8: Millions of people across Europe are trying to cope with what is likely to be another record-setting day of heat. Emergency workers are preparing for a surge in patients at a hospital in southwestern France. Overnight, France recorded its hottest night since measurements began in 1947. At least 40 people have drowned there since the heat intensified last Thursday. Several parts of Italy, England, and Wales have issued red heat warnings. Samantha Burgess is with the Copernicus Climate Change Service.
12: Unfortunately, it's the trajectory that we're facing with a changing climate. Europe is the fastest warming continent, and with temperatures rising at about twice the global average rate. And this means the summer period when we have heat waves, the heat waves are more intense, more frequent, and longer lasting.
8: Experts say temperatures in parts of England could reach 40 degrees Celsius this week. The extreme heat has forced the closure of several schools. It has also triggered intense storms across the UK. Officials say more than 29,000 lightning strikes have been recorded over the past 24 hours. Nearly all of Spain is also under a heat alert. Seven First Nations are set to become partial owners of an Ontario nuclear reactor. The federal and Ontario governments finalized a $700 million loan guarantee for the plan. It would allow the First Nations to own a minority interest in the Darlington New Nuclear Project. Provincial Energy and Mines Minister Stephen Lecce says the investment will help with economic reconciliation. Chiefs representing the seven First Nations call the agreement a major victory for their people. An official announcement is expected later this morning. Dentists in St. John say they are seeing more tooth decay in the city. New Brunswick removed fluoride from the water supply 10 years ago, and the increase in decay is causing other municipalities to rethink their decision to take fluoride out of the water. Allison McCormick has more.
13: St. John dentist Kelly Keyes has been treating patients in the city for 30 years. And says the increase in tooth decay since the city stopped fluoridating its water is clear.
14: We see a lot of kids under the age of four who have rampant decay. I think we're fooling ourselves thinking that the status quo is good for kids or that it's good for the community in general.
13: In a city with one of the country's highest child poverty rates, she says fluoride was the great equalizer, protecting developing teeth by strengthening enamel. But in the city's effort to save money, that protection is now gone, and children are paying the price.
15: I just thought if you read the information, it was a no-brainer.
13: St. John Mayor Donna Reardon was a counselor in 2014 who fought hard to keep fluoride in the water.
15: It makes me feel sad that it happened because it's so overwhelming to think about trying to get it back in the system.
13: But some municipalities have gotten it back. The Ontario communities of Windsor, Tecumseh, and LaSalle brought fluoride back in 2022, nearly a decade after the mineral was removed. Calgary followed suit last year, reintroducing fluoride after a 14-year hiatus. Those decisions were made after comparing data, which showed an increase in tooth decay following fluoride removal. No such research on the topic has been done for St. John or anywhere in New Brunswick. Allison McCormick, CBC News, St. John.
8: Hundreds of thousands of Canadians say they are struggling to see a dermatologist. Many say wait times are skyrocketing, even for critical care like skin cancer screenings. And the backlog is growing as more doctors pivot to private cosmetic procedures. The CBC's Christine Birak reports.
16: It's more than a year that this was growing on my face.
17: Carol MacArthur suspected it was skin cancer, but month after month, the 67-year-old couldn't get a dermatologist appointment in Ottawa.
16: And I lost a chunk of my cheek. I lost the cartilage in my nose, and it was 1 year.
17: Canada is short roughly 400 dermatologists. Despite the crisis, more specialists are shifting away from cancer screening. Instead, they're spending their time on cosmetic procedures like Botox.
18: So there is this exodus from public medicine into private medicine that's more lucrative for some doctors.
17: Dr. Mark Kirchhoff heads the Canadian Dermatology Association. He says outdated provincial fees are squeezing medical practices. Still, he says change is needed. Taxpayers fund residency spots, and who gets them needs to be reevaluated.
18: I do call into question people that get their medical training subsidized by the public system and then end up just doing cosmetic dermatology for a private system for their entire career.
19: All I know is I'm trying to do what I believe in.
17: Dr. Andrew Simone opens his Toronto Dermatology Clinic at 4 a.m. every Saturday. No referral needed. He feels lives depend on it.
19: A lot of times they just want somebody to look at them.
17: If her cancer returns, Carol MacArthur faces another one-year wait, while a Botox appointment can be booked within days.
16: I really feel like they're throwing me away.
17: Some doctors warned without oversight, public health care will continue losing ground to profit-driven clinics, and more Canadians will go without care. Christine Birack, CBC News, Toronto.
8: 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Nisha Patel tells us why chatbots could soon be coming to a drive-thru near you.
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21: Julia is an AI chatbot that can respond to questions and log the order. 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Jamie Richardson is the company's chief marketing officer.
22: We found that ordering with Julia is better order accuracy than we experienced prior to Julia. But it's well above the 90% range.
21: He says Julia frees up employees to take on other tasks like prepping food and walking it out to customers.
22: So we haven't used it as a way to reduce employment. We've used it as a way to be hopefully more productive.
21: Fast food companies have been testing voice AI for a few years with mixed results. 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Others get disgruntled if the chatbot makes a mistake.
23: I'm sorry, could you please repeat that?
24: Can you give me a side of ranch?
23: Want to add 2 cookies for $1.59?
24: No, ranch.
23: Does that complete your order?
21: After trying it out, customer Kim Gilmer worries about what could be the new normal.
25: They got our order correct and everything. I just hate that this is what the world is coming to. That just means less jobs for humans.
21: The technology is improving rapidly, and McDonald's, Dairy Queen, and Taco Bell are rolling out chatbots at their U.S. locations, while two companies that develop voice AI told CBC News that could hit some Canadian drive-thrus within months.
20: Sorry, did I make a mistake? Try saying add or remove.
21: Nisha Patel, CBC News, Detroit.
8: 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That is the latest national and international news from World Report. I'm Marcia Young.

0: know what? It's our favorite day here on the program. It's Tuesday, and that means we have a Ticket Tuesday. And this morning, we're giving away a pair of tickets to the final show in the Badani Young Company's run of Madagascar, the musical adventure Kids. It's all going down tonight, and we're going to meet one of the directors and one of the young actors in the show. As well, Parliament might be on a summer break, but the Liberals don't seem to be slowing down. We'll talk to journalist Katie O'Malley about all the latest developments in Ottawa. Joining me now with a look at what's happening in news is Jasmine Cabate. Good morning, Jasmine.
1: Good morning. Well, a coroner's jury has delivered 32 recommendations following an inquest into the death of Percy Adam Henry in Kenora. The 27-year-old died in February 2021 at Lake of the Woods District Hospital after being transferred from the Kenora Jail. Henry was a member of Obasamung Independent Nations who was raised in Whitefish Bay. The jury determined Henry died by suicide. Much of the recommendations focused on improving access to mental health, addiction, and Indigenous cultural services. And the Pacific Avenue overpass will close to traffic next Monday and remain closed until November. The closure will allow for significant concrete repairs to the overpass deck, barriers, and piers, as well as the replacement of the structure center span and the repair and replacement of bearings. During the closure, motorists will be detoured via the Main Street Bridge and Island Drive, and pedestrians can use the East End Pedestrian Underpass, which will see regular security patrols during the project. That's a quick look at what's making news this morning. Time now for the weather with Matt Radpietro.
2: Thanks, Jasmine. We'll start in the far north. Sunny skies with increasing cloudiness late this morning and a high around 23 degrees. For Kenora, Dryden, Fort Francis, Anacokan, and the rest of the western part of the region, mainly sunny skies, increasing cloudiness near noon, a 60% chance of showers late in the day. Winds gusting up to 30 kilometers an hour and a high around 21. Right here in the city of Thunder Bay, beautiful day out there right now. A little bit of fog as well. It will be mainly sunny this morning with some clouds starting just after noontime, then a mix of sun and cloud for the rest of the day and a high of 23. And if we take a look down the north shore of Lake Superior up into Greenstone, fog this morning as well, then a mix of sun and cloud and a high of 22. Mary Jean.
0: Well, right now in Thunder Bay, sunny skies out there, blue skies, 11 degrees, Atacocan 9, Fort Francis 11. The warm spot at this hour, Kenora, 15 degrees there and mostly cloudy skies. For Sioux Lookout and Red Lake, mainly cloudy skies, 13 degrees. For Pickle Lake, Sandy Lake and Kitchenabeg-Siminanowag, sunny skies and 14. Fort Severn, mainly sunny and 8. Eastward, Geraldton, partly cloudy and 14. Around Nipigon, 10. Marathon, mostly cloudy, 13. Armstrong, sunny and 11. 13 minutes after 8 o'clock.
3: I like to move it, move it. I like to

0: Well, I've got some people in my studio that are moving it. Apparently, they know that song well. You should be getting ready to move it as well, because some of your favorite characters from the big screen heading to the small stage one last time tonight. The Banana Young Company has been bringing Madagascar, the musical adventure Kids, to life over the past week, featuring a talented cast of young performers and all the fun, music, and wild adventures audiences know and love. To tell us all about tonight's final show in the Badani Young Company's production run, I am joined by co-director Gabby Carlin and young actor Emmy Badani. Good morning to you both.
1: Good morning.
0: So, Gabby, for listeners who may not know the story, what can they expect from Madagascar, the musical adventure Kids?
1: They can expect a lot of fun. So the story is about four zoo animals who escape the Central Park Zoo looking for adventure and to be free in the wild. It's a story about friendship, community. There's a lot of humor. It really reflects what we have going on at Badani Young Company. We just are always looking to have fun and be a big team.
0: And what's it like working with such a young cast to bring these beloved animated characters to the stage?
1: It's really special. We have a huge cast, so there's 90 performers that we've split.
0: 90?
1: 90, yes. So it's split into three casts. So we've had, this will be our third cast performing. It's closing night. They all are so unique. There's so many different things that are being brought to the table. We can learn from them so much, as we hope they learn from us, but we've learned so much from them, and it's really fun. They're all so talented. It's been really special.
0: Wow. Okay, so Emmy, you're up. Tell us about the character you play.
2: About the character I play Melman, and I just love seeing how he interacts with, like, Gloria, Alex, all the penguins.
0: And what kind of animal are you?
2: I'm a zebra.
0: Okay, so how did you get into that, like, being a zebra?
2: Well, how I got into being a giraffe and a zebra, because I was in two casts.
0: Okay.
2: How I got into playing them is by watching the movie over and over again and just see what characters are more like me.
0: Okay. And then you kind of try and draw on that to become the animal funny character they are?
2: Yeah.
0: That's awesome. Now, Gabby, what are some of the biggest challenges or biggest rewards, I guess, of directing a young production like this?
1: I think, the list of rewards is endless. I think when I was performing, you see it just kind of at a surface level. It's about the singing and dancing, but being able to see it from the other side, I think you kind of fall in love with it all over again, and we get to see the growth from each of the 90 kids individually. From the first day they come, they're shy, they don't even want to speak up, and then by the closing night, they're performing in front of 200 people, singing solos. It's really special. I feel like I always come back to that. We feel mm-hmm. so privileged to be able to be in this position to watch them grow throughout the journey, even when it's just a few months. The parents will always say there's such a difference.
0: Yeah. And what about the challenges? I mean, you're talking about working with 90 young people.
1: Yeah. So there's definitely a lot of personalities, which keeps it fun. Any weeknight you walk in there, it's loud. There's always noise on the weekends. Yeah, I think we just learn how to work with all the different things going on, and all the kids rise to the occasion and learn from each other to kind of get through any bumps that might be in the road.
0: There you go. Now, Emmy, the show is packed with music, dancing, comedy. What scenes do you think audiences will be talking about after the curtain falls tonight?
2: I think the scenes that the audience will be talking about tonight when the show closes, probably like the scene where like Marty and the penguins like get together, and probably the scene where like we get on the island and Marty's not there, then he comes in like so casually.
0: So those are funny, good ones?
2: Yeah.
0: Yeah. Are there any dances that you like in particular?
2: I like To Move It, Move It and Living in Paradise.
0: Okay, now I know why you were jiggling in your chair when we played that. Okay, makes perfect sense. Now, both of you, if you could spend a day with any character from Madagascar, who would it be?
2: Marty.
0: And why? Right away, Marty. And why is that?
2: Because he likes the water being like on his own and just loves nature, and that's like me.
0: Okay, how about you?
1: I'm going to have to go with the penguins. There's four penguins. They're a lot of fun. They're fierce. They're silly.
0: Super. All right. Well, I love it. Now, Gabby, the Badani Theatre and Young Company has recently been selected to participate in an inaugural Canadian pilot program through iTheatrics and Music Theatre International. Can you tell us anything about that? Or maybe we're going to get Candy to jump on here. Candy, can you tell us anything about that?
3: Yes, this is something very special. We are the first Canadian company to ever be asked to do a pilot show. And really what a pilot show is, it's a show that has not been released to any groups or organizations to put on. So we get to take the show, try it out, make sure it works. They'll come and watch it, see if there's any changes that have to be made with, you know, do we give enough time for scene changes? Are there too many characters? Can the kids learn it in, you know, a 4-month span? And then we'll get to perform it, and then it'll be released to the public in at MTI in New York.
0: How cool is that?
3: Yeah, this is huge. It's very, very big.
0: To stage an original show.
3: Yeah,
0: wow.
3: And the title is still currently...
0: a secret?
3: Secret.
0: Okay.
3: We actually don't even quite know if we're even allowed yet to announce the title. You may actually have to just purchase tickets and come and watch the show without even knowing what it is. This is how big of a deal it is.
0: Wow. And when is this happening?
3: The show will be happening in November. We're going to be opening auditions up later this month. Yeah.
0: Wow.
3: Yeah.
0: Wow. But in the interim, you have other stuff happening this summer, yeah?
3: Yes, we do. We have High School Musical 2 happening, and then our adults will be performing Dear Evan Hansen.
0: Yes, indeed. And I know we'll have another visit for that one, I think. Okay, well, very exciting news this morning. And you back on stage tonight, so break a leg.
2: Thank you.
0: I've been speaking with Gabby Carlin, one of the directors of Madagascar, the musical Adventure Kids, Emmy Badani, part of the Badani Young Company cast, and of course, Candy Badani jumping on to fill us in on the big news for that young company. Final show in the Badani Young Company's production of Madagascar taking place tonight. We want to send you to see it for free. Just tell us your summer plans and you'll be entered to win a pair of tickets to this evening's show. You have about 10 more minutes to let us know because we'll be drawing for those tickets right after the news. 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

0: Well, Parliament might be in its first week of summer break, but that hasn't slowed down the stream of infrastructure announcements from the Liberals. Yesterday, Energy Minister Tim Hodgson released a new national strategy for nuclear power. His party wants to build up 10 new nuclear reactors over the next 15 years. On top of that, a proposed high-speed rail line between Quebec City and Toronto could see an expanded route. For a closer look at those plans and more, we've reached Katie O'Malley, a journalist who writes for iPolitics and, of course, joins us from Ottawa. Good morning, Katie.
1: Good morning.
0: So why does the federal government want to boost Canada's use of nuclear power?
1: I mean, Canada has always been very focused on nuclear power, has been, as the minister pointed out yesterday, a leader in the technology for decades, and has been building an export market as well as trying to develop its own reactors here in Canada. This is really just reaffirming that that's the way that they want to go and putting a new timeline in place to actually get it done. So that's really what this was largely about. In the press release that was put out to accompany this new strategy, it said that the priorities were to protect affordability for Canadians, build economic strength, secure energy sovereignty, and help that transition to net zero by 2050.
0: All right. Now, we're also seeing developments on high-speed rail. What's happening with that proposal?
1: Yeah, so yesterday, Transport Minister Stephen McKinnon was in Kingston, and that reason for that will become obvious in a moment, alongside the head of Aalto, that is the Crown Corporation charged with overseeing the construction of this rail line, to first of all release the results of the first wave of public consultations on the project. And as a result of that, to announce that, based on that feedback, the government is asking Aalto to look at developing an alternate route that would include a stop in Kingston. Now, this is something that locals in Kingston and the surrounding region have been pushing for. They feel that they would really love it if residents of that region had direct access to this rail line, but also a southern route that could potentially be more aligned with the Highway 401 and with the existing VIA network. That could remove some, although not all, of the need to expropriate private land, which, as you know, has been becoming more of a controversy as more details on the route have been coming out, and as landowners and communities are realizing that, hey, we might actually like have a train right through the middle of our farmland, and we don't love that, so we're going to protest. This is definitely agitating people in some of those communities. This could potentially reduce or relieve some of that, although obviously not all of that, because there would still be people in the path of the new train who might not be thrilled at the idea.
0: Yeah, I mean, yesterday, Transport Minister Stephen McKinnon conceded that the government would likely have to expropriate land from some private owners to make this project work, but he defended the plan.
2: This is a project for literally the common good. This is a project for people, designed for people, to help communities.
0: However, Conservative leader Pierre Poilievre is not on board the train. What's he saying, Katie?
1: Yeah, so the Conservatives have been as skeptical of this project since it was announced and have become steadily more critical as more details are released. They don't love the cost. They feel like $90 billion is a heck of a lot of money to pour into any project, particularly one that, as they point out, outside that corridor, most Canadians in, you know, Calgary, in St. John's, are probably never going to get to ride this train because it is servicing a relatively small area. So the question the Conservatives are asking is, why should their tax dollars, so many of their tax dollars, be going into it? And yeah, the Conservatives have always been a party that is very concerned about the protection of private property rights. The notion of expropriation is one that has absolutely galvanized local Conservative MPs in potentially affected ridings. But you even had the party leader, Pierre Poilievre, traveling to some of those communities last fall to hear from the locals and to reassure them that the Conservatives are on their side and are going to try to fight back against this project.
0: Now, Poilievre and the opposition keep talking as well about announcement fatigue, because most of the Liberals' infrastructure proposals won't actually put shovels in the ground or become reality until at least the end of this decade. Like, how can Carney guard his voter base against that same fatigue?
1: Yeah, I don't think that's a real thing. I think I understand why the Conservatives are putting that argument out there, but it doesn't actually make any sense, because when you're talking about a major infrastructure project, it is obviously not going to happen a week later or a month later. Mm-hmm. And as long as the government can point to things and say, okay, we've approved this pipeline to BC. Another announcement. A private proponent has come forward and they're going to pay for it. Another announcement. So as long as the government can actually show that some progress is being made, no, announcement fatigue is not a real thing. That's a thing that opposition parties get mad about, because they don't get to give up announcements because they're not in government. So yeah, I do not see that. Now, I do think there's the possibility of a whole lot of other things going wrong with the major projects kind of initiative that this government has been pushing.

0: resonate with voters.
1: So here's the thing about that ad. If you watch it, it's a little more obvious that it is AI. There are just some, you know, telltale signs of that. But if you just listen to the dialogue, there is nothing about it that would be in any way noteworthy. It would be just a bog standard political ad. It isn't remarkable for the content. What is generating the discussion is how it was produced. And I think what the conservatives might be testing out here is how far they can go in using AI, not for conventional advertising. I don't think they're envisioning, you know, actually paying to put this on air, but as something they can release quickly on social media, because it is a lot faster and a lot cheaper to get AI to whip you up something about the technical recession than it would be to call in a production company and do the videos and hire the actors and write the script. All of that takes time and money. I don't see this as necessarily something that would replace traditional advertising, because again, if you watch it, it looks weird. Like, there's just a weird quality to it that I think might be off-putting to at least some voters. But as far as generating content, which is political parties are trying to do basically constantly, this might be an avenue to make that a little quicker. I think that this was a test to see how far they could push it. My hunch is they might dial it back a little, but this is something that, and again, not just the conservatives, other parties are going to be looking at this as well.
2: Katie, we are out of time, but I know there's a couple of key deadlines coming up next week. What will you be watching for?
1: I'll actually be on vacation, but if I were working, I would be watching for July 1st, which is, of course, the technical date for the start of the review of the Canada-US-Mexico deal. And I know that we've been told that Dominic Leblanc will be having meetings with his counterparts on that day. It is also the deadline for Danielle Smith, the Alberta Premier, to submit to the Major Projects Office a comprehensive proposal for a pipeline to Tidewater that is supposed to include both a potential route, but also a private sector proponent. So I think everyone is very keen to see what is going to be coming out of that. And yes, I believe as recently as last week or so, the Alberta government indicated that they will be respecting that timeline and they got something ready to roll.
2: All righty. Thanks so much for this, Katie.
1: Have a great day. Bye-bye.
2: Katie O'Malley is a journalist who writes for iPolitics. It's 8:31. Jasmine Cabate is here with the CBC News.
3: Good morning. Right now in Geraldton, partly cloudy and 14 degrees. Thunder Bay, mainly sunny and 11 degrees. And in Kenora, mostly cloudy and 15 degrees. Well, repairs are underway at the Dryden Cemetery following substantial vandalism at the property late last week. The city says the incident occurred sometime in the early evening or early morning between Thursday and Friday. The CBC's Sarah Law reports.
4: The city says six monuments were either knocked over or broken, while another 20 sites saw damage to statues, lights, and decorations. Staff cleaned up much of the debris after the Dryden OPP responded. The city says a local contractor is coming out this week to assess and repair the monuments. That contractor will also determine the estimated cost of repairs. The city says staff have compiled a list and are now reaching out to those affected by the damage. The city says the incident has been deeply distressing for the community. It says the damage is felt not only as vandalism to public property, but as harm to a significant place that holds deep personal meaning for many. Both the city and Dryden OPP ask anyone with information about the incident to contact police or Crime Stoppers. Sarah Law, CBC News, Thunder Bay.
3: And the head of the Seven Generations Education Institute says a new partnership with Confederation College will combine the strengths of the two organizations. Starting this fall, Seven Generations will deliver two Confederation College programs, an Indigenous Community Advocacy Diploma at its campus in Rainy River, and a Business Human Resources Diploma at its Kenora location. Brent Tuganay is the CEO of Seven Generations. He says the institute is known for grounding education in Anishinaabe language and ways of being.
5: Land-based learning and community connections, these are all really important to our learners at Seven Generations, and us delivering, you know, Confederation College credentials, you're really getting the best of both worlds in our opinion in this partnership.
3: Tuganay says the partnership will also help reduce duplication between the institutions and allow people to learn close to home. He says while they're starting with just

0: us two programs, there are many other partnership opportunities to be explored. And Superior Greenstone Association for Community Living has ratified a new 3-year collective agreement with Unifor Local 39. The agreement provides members offering support and services to those living with developmental disabilities in Northern Ontario, a general 9% wage increase, improved benefits, increased mileage reimbursements, and a better job security. The new collective agreement will take effect from April 1st, 2026 to March 31st, 2029. Earl Harrison is the Unifor Local 39's president.
1: It was upbeat. I've never had a negotiation like this where everybody worked together. They brought in a big team that they asked permission because it was a learning curve for some new individuals within HR and other components within the Superior Greenstone group. So the beautiful thing that happened from it was the lines of communication are open.
0: Harrison says management agreed they want to work with those components that serve to make homes better for individuals who live there and the workers providing care. And it's officially summer, but northwestern Ontario has seen below average temperatures over the last 10 days. Jean-Philippe Bejang is a warning preparedness meteorologist with Environment and Climate Change Canada. He says the region has been stuck in a pattern of cold fronts coming from the north, which have prevented the weather from warming up. However, that's expected to change soon as humid air travels up from the United States.
2: We're looking at a pattern shift by the end of the weekend with increased humidity at least. It remains to be seen how temperatures could get really hot, but at least we're looking at increased humidity.
0: Despite recent cool days that have dropped the monthly average, Beijing says June overall has been, quote, nothing exceptional. And that's the CBC News at 8:35. Mary Jean.
3: Well, it sounds like people are thinking of good summer weather to take them through some great plans. Lois Martin says, my summer plans include camping, fishing, and gardening. Sarah Plowski, I'm an elementary teacher, so I'll soon become summer Sarah. Later in the summer, I'm going to Toronto to see Rush on my partner's 40th birthday. Can't wait. Brenda Sass says, this year, instead of doing a lot of traveling, I've decided to take a plop vacation. I'm going to enjoy my deck, listen to all the wonderful nature sounds around me in my own yard. I'm also going to go to a number of attractions around Thunder Bay, such as Fort William, Wimette Canyon, Sleeping Giant, the marina. There you go. Thunder Bay has so much to offer. That was from Brenda Sass. Okay, it is that time. We're going to pick a winner for tickets to Madagascar, the musical adventure, kids. Here we go. Oh, and our winner this morning is Stacy Klein. There you go, Stacy. Off you go to the show tonight. We'll be in touch. Thank you so much for joining us on this Tuesday morning for Superior Morning. We'll see you right back here tomorrow. Have a great day. Bye-bye.

0: perspectives who happen to be coming from brothers. We will talk about that tomorrow, coming up on The Current. Well, coming up after your regional update.
1: So we take the uterus from the pelvis, we place the uterus in the upper abdomen. They can go through radiation. And once they finish radiation, we replace the uterus back to its natural position.
0: Dr. Rayton Ribeiro performed the first uterine transposition on a female cancer patient in Canada. He'll be here to talk about how this fertility-saving surgery works, what it means for young women undergoing radiation therapy in this country, and why he says it is minimally invasive. It sounds remarkable. We'll talk about it coming up in 90 seconds here on The Current. Stay with us.
2: Listening to CBC Radio 1 in northwestern Ontario, I'm Jasmine Cavite in the Thunder Bay newsroom. Thunder Bay police are investigating a South End motor vehicle collision on Sunday that injured a pedestrian. Emergency services responded to the incident in the Churchill Drive West and James Street North area around 4:45 a.m. Police say that the individual was located with life-threatening injuries and transported to a local hospital for treatment. The service says it's also aware that multiple drivers observed the injured individual between 4 and 4:30 a.m. Police request that these drivers and those who spoke to the individual or with information that can assist the investigation should contact them. Traffic and forensic identification units are involved in the ongoing investigation. And members of Unifor Local 39 at Superior Greenstone Association for Community Living have ratified a new 3-year collective agreement. These members offer support and services to those living with developmental disabilities in Northern Ontario. The agreement runs from April 1, 2026 to March 31, 2029, and it will provide a general 9% wage increase, better job security, improved benefits, and increased mileage reimbursements. Turning now to take a look at the weather. Today in the northwest, cloudy with a chance of showers. In Thunder Bay and the east, sunny with temperature highs between 21 and 23. That's a brief look at news and weather from CBC Thunder Bay. 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
0: Hello again, I'm Matt Galloway, and you're listening to The Current. Brittany Fecteau was only 28 years old when she was diagnosed with cancer earlier this year, Hodgkin's lymphoma in the groin. And then she got more bad news. Her doctors told her the cancer treatment she needed, radiation to her pelvic area, would cause her to lose her fertility and go into early menopause.
3: I'm a mother to a 6-year-old boy. It was right where my ovaries and uterus were. The radiation was going to destroy everything, but my savior arrived.
0: That savior was Dr. Rayton Ribeiro, a gynecologic oncologist at the McGill University Health Center in Montreal. Dr. Ribeiro pioneered a procedure to preserve fertility in women undergoing cancer treatment. In February, Brittany became the first Canadian to undergo that procedure. It's called a uterine transposition. Dr. Ribeiro joins us now from Montreal. Doctor, good morning.
4: Hey, good morning. Thank you so much for having me.
0: Thank you for being here. This is a fascinating story. What exactly, we'll begin at the beginning, what exactly is this procedure? What is a uterine transposition?
4: Yeah, so this is a procedure to preserve women's fertility. It's a procedure done in two steps. So we have one minimally invasive surgery. It's done with laparoscopy or robotic surgery. We mobilize, so we take the uterus out of the pelvis and we place the uterus in the upper part of the abdomen, right in front of the stomach, so the patients can go through radiation. And then once they are done with the radiation, we have a second surgery. We take the uterus from the upper abdomen and we place it back in its natural position. And we do that because radiation causes like ovarian failure and also fibrosis to the uterus and other problems. So those patients, they cannot get pregnant by themselves. Usually they need surrogacy. So it's like a way of preserving the uterine function.
0: I'm not a surgeon, but you said something that I think is really important, which is you say this is a minimally invasive procedure?
4: Yeah, because we use it depends. It might be too much when they say minimally invasive. What we mean is that the patients don't need that big incision in the abdomen. They can do it through laparoscopy or robotics. So they have 4 or 5 small incisions between a half and 1 centimeter in the abdomen. And usually we keep them at the hospital for a couple of days, but actually they could go home the day after the surgery. And usually they can resume their daily activities like once they go home,

0: You're listening to CBC Radio 1 in Northwestern Ontario. I'm Jasmine Capite in the Thunder Bay Newsroom. A coroner's jury has delivered 32 recommendations following an inquest into the death of Percy Adam Henry in Kenora. The 27-year-old died in February 2021 at Lake of the Woods District Hospital after being transferred from the Kenora Jail. Henry was a member of Obosomong Independent Nations who was raised in Whitefish Bay. The jury determined Henry died by suicide. Much of the recommendations focused on improving access to mental health, addiction, and Indigenous cultural services, both at the jail and in the broader community. And the head of Seven Generations Education Institute says a new partnership with Confederation College will combine the strengths of the two organizations. Starting this fall, Seven Generations will deliver two Confederation College programs, an Indigenous Community Advocacy Diploma at its campus in Rainy River, and a Business Human Resources Diploma at its Kenora location. Both programs are already full. Turning now to take a look at the weather. Today in the northwest, cloudy with a chance of showers. In Thunder Bay in the east, sunny with temperature highs between 21 and 23. That's a brief look at news and weather from CBC Thunder Bay. For more news anytime, you could head to our website at cbc.ca/thunderbay, or you can find us on the CBC News app.
1: Tom Power, you're listening to Q. You're in the middle of my conversation with Lara St. John, the Juno-winning violinist, and you've been hearing us talk about her new documentary, Dear Lara, about many cases of sexual abuse in the classical music world. It's a film Lara made after she went public back in 2019 about her own abuse at the Curtis Institute of Music in Philadelphia. She heard from so many other survivors at that time, and she wanted to share their stories. And it's a powerful film with a lot of truly heart-wrenching stories of abuse. So if you're listening to this and you have kids, this next part is worth hearing, because I was interested to know what advice Lara had for people thinking of sending their children to music schools, to conservatories. That's where our conversation picks up. You mentioned this earlier, and I kind of want to leave on talking directly to listeners who, and you mentioned something earlier. You said, like, I think parents need to think a little bit about this. I'm thinking about parents who might be listening to this, who have kids in music lessons, who might even have kids in who are gifted, who might find themselves thinking about going to some of these institutions. Anything you want to say to them?
2: It's kind of almost like, why would you send your child to an institution that didn't have a fire code? It's almost a little bit like that. If they don't have these precautions in place, if they haven't looked back into the terrible things that once happened and kind of cleaned that out, then why would you want your child going there? You know, if there's not absolute safety guaranteed for your child. That's the way I would think, anyway.
1: How about to the average classical music fan and supporter, you know, someone who's going to the symphony, someone who's, you mentioned that at one point in the documentary, you say, like, we need more allies.
2: Yes.
1: What's the way for fans and consumers and folks involved in classical music listening to this? Not even involved, just
2: right.
1: People going, purchasing.
2: People who like it, yeah.
1: To be better allies in this moment.
2: Well, and especially other musicians also, those who have not been hurt should not stay silent. You know, they should also get behind us, in my opinion. And they themselves should want change, not just for their progeny, but also, you know, the last thing I want happening is for any of this to ever happen to another 14 or 15-year-old girl. Masha, Zenaba, Catherine, all the women in my film, that's why we did it, is prevention, really. To just never have this happen again. That's the only way to not be hurt, is to never have had it happened. Like I said in the film, it's for some of us, it's been a death sentence. And for the rest of us, it's a life sentence, because we have to carry this around for the rest of our lives. It's kind of a type of a soul murder. It's very, very difficult.
1: A soul murder.
2: Yeah. And it's very difficult to carry this around your whole life. And it has to stop, and it has to stop from the beginning.
1: You play a piece of music throughout the documentary, and I wondered about it as soon as I heard it, and you sort of explain it a little bit at the end. It's by Schubert, is that right?
2: Yeah, Schubert wrote a song called Death and the Maiden, based on a poem.

0: between 4 and 4:30 a.m. Police request that these drivers and those who spoke to the individual or with information that can assist the investigation should contact them. Traffic and forensic identification units are involved in the ongoing investigation. And members of Unifor Local 39 at Superior Greenstone Association for Community Living have ratified a new 3-year collective agreement. These members offer support and services to those living with developmental disabilities in Northern Ontario. The agreement runs from April 1, 2026 to March 31, 2029, and it will provide a general 9% wage increase, better job security, improved benefits, and increased mileage reimbursements. Turning now to take a look at the weather. Today in the northwest, cloudy with a chance of showers. In Thunder Bay in the east, sunny with temperature highs between 21 and 23. That's a brief look at news and weather from CBC Thunder Bay. 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
1: The rise of streaming TV has turned half of all Canadians into cord cutters. But streamers are now jacking up prices. So what's a budget-conscious movie lover to do on a Saturday night? Well, there's always Meth Gator.
2: This ain't no ordinary gator. It ain't 50 pounds of meth, and it's 30 feet long.
3: Gator's gotta be gone before the tourists get here.
1: You may not always be in the mood to watch a 30-foot-long, drug-soaked alligator terrorize the Everglades, but at least the price is right.

0: 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Let us know and we'll try to answer it on a future show. Our number is 1-866-550-COST. 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
4: A major breakthrough tonight in the U.S.-Iran war. Both sides have now signed a memorandum of understanding, effectively ending military operations for now.
3: Hopeful or not? What you're hearing from Connections in the Middle East next.
5: This is the CBC News from Thunder Bay. Good afternoon. I'm Jasmine Cavite. It's 12 o'clock. Right now in Geraldton, sunny and 20 degrees. Here in Thunder Bay, mainly sunny and 21 degrees. And in Kenora, mostly cloudy and 20 degrees. Well, the reality of Premier Doug Ford's changes to Ontario's Freedom of Information system are beginning to take hold. This as rejections and denials are making their way out to requesters. Queen's Park reporter Sean Jefford spoke to experts for their analysis.
6: We were an outlier. I should have done this 8 years ago.
7: Premier Doug Ford defending controversial changes to Ontario's Freedom of Information laws. And now that those changes are in place, requests are being rejected under the new rules. They include requests for information on hospital deficits, flu briefings, and Billy Bishop Airport records. Yesterday, CBC Toronto revealed a request for Ford's calendars has been rejected. York University professor Zach Spicer says that erodes trust in the government.
8: When you purposely restrict access to things, you get the public asking why, and is this government hiding something?
7: Conservative strategist Mitch Heimpel says the previous system had its flaws.
9: What the government is dealing with right now is the symbol of FOI, what it represents, and not necessarily the material reality of what actual transparency is.
7: Former Liberal Cabinet Minister John Molloy says the political danger of the mounting rejections is they paint a negative picture of the PCs.
10: It just creates a pattern, and over time, even though it's sort of background noise, it starts to have an impact.
7: Ontario's FOI changes exempt Ford, his cabinet, and their staff from requests. The law has been in place since the end of April. Sean Jeffords, CBC News, Toronto.
5: An incel ideology and violent extremist views appears linked to yesterday's deadly shootout between police and a gunman in Montreal. The suspected gunman who died in the shootout left a manifesto before carrying out the attack that resulted in the death of a police officer and civilian. That's prompted a warning to police across Canada to be on alert for copycat attacks. The document has not been made public by police. Stephanie Carvin is an international affairs and national security professor at Carleton University. She has seen what she believes is a copy of the manifesto.
11: The incel philosophy here absolutely is there, as well as a lot of anti-government extremism. And one thing we know about anti-government extremists is that they do tend to target police.
5: Carvin says the suspected shooter blames police for upholding a system that degrades certain types of men. And repairs are underway at the Dryden Cemetery following substantial vandalism at the property late last week. The city says the incident occurred sometime in the evening, early evening or early morning between Thursday and Friday. The CBC's Sarah Law reports.
12: The city says six monuments were either knocked over or broken, while another 20 sites saw damage to statues, lights, and decorations. Staff cleaned up much of the debris after the Dryden OPP responded. The city says a local contractor is coming out this week to assess and repair the monuments. That contractor will also determine the estimated cost of repairs. The city says staff have compiled a list and are now reaching out to those affected by the damage. The city says the incident has been deeply distressing for the community, It says the damage is felt not only as vandalism to public property, but as harm to a significant place that holds deep personal meaning for many. Both the city and Dryden OPP ask anyone with information about the incident to contact police or Crime Stoppers. Sarah Law, CBC News, Thunder Bay.
5: And four people face a slew of charges following a drug trafficking investigation led by the OPP's Guns and Gangs Enforcement Team in Thunder Bay. The OPP says the investigation began last month as there was evidence suggesting drugs were being trafficked from the Greater Toronto Area into Thunder Bay and Fort William First Nation. Several policing agencies, including the RCMP, assisted with four search warrants executed earlier this month. Those resulted in the seizure of about $135,000 worth of street drugs. Those facing charges include a man from London, Ontario, a woman from Fort William First Nation, and a man and a woman from Thunder Bay. And the Pacific Avenue overpass will close to traffic next Monday and remain closed until November. The closure will allow for significant concrete repairs to the overpass deck, barriers, and piers, as well as the replacement of the structure's center span and the repair and replacement of bearings. During the closure, motorists will be detoured via the Main Street Bridge and Island Drive, and pedestrians can use the East End Pedestrian Underpass, which will see regular security patrols during the project. The number 12 East End Thunder Bay Transit route will also be impacted. The city encourages transit users to visit its website for route details and service updates. Additional closures will be required in the spring and summer of 2027 to complete the rehabilitation work. And that's the CBC News at 12:05 from the Thunder Bay Newsroom. I'm Jasmine Cabate. Stay tuned for national and international news coming up at the top of the hour. 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Just search for Thunder Bay. And now your updated weather forecast for the city of Thunder Bay. Today, it'll be sunny, then becoming a mix of sun and cloud near noon, with fog patches dissipating this morning with a high of 23. Tonight, it'll be increasing cloudiness early this evening with a 60% chance of showers overnight with a low of 10. And on Wednesday, it'll be a mix of sun and cloud with a 30% chance of showers with a high of 17.
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States. Despite recent cool days that have dropped the monthly average, he says June overall has been, quote, nothing exceptional. Turning now to take a look at the weather. Today in the Northwest, cloudy with a chance of showers. In Thunder Bay in the East, sunny with temperature highs between 19 and 23. That's a brief look at news and weather from CBC Thunder Bay.

You're listening to CBC Radio 1 in Northwestern Ontario. I'm Jasmine Cavite in the Thunder Bay Newsroom. Four people face a slew of charges following a drug trafficking investigation led by the OPP's Guns and Gangs Enforcement Team in Thunder Bay. The OPP says the investigation began last month as there was evidence suggesting drugs were being trafficked from the Greater Toronto Area into Thunder Bay and Fort William First Nation. Several policing agencies, including the RCMP, assisted with four search warrants executed earlier this month. These resulted in the seizure of about $135,000 worth of street drugs. Those facing charges include a man from London, Ontario, a woman from Fort William First Nation, and a man and a woman from Thunder Bay. And construction season is live and well in Thunder Bay. Park Avenue is closed to through traffic between Water Street and Cumberland Street as the city's downtown revitalization efforts continue. The city says the project aims to strengthen the local business scene and support the city's long-term growth plans. It reminds residents that local businesses remain open amid construction and that pedestrian access continues to be maintained. Timelines for road closures and construction can be found on the city.

0: Health. You're listening to CBC Radio 1 in Northwestern Ontario. I'm Jasmine Cavite in the Thunder Bay Newsroom. The Pacific Avenue overpass will close to traffic next Monday and remain closed until November. The closure will allow for significant concrete repairs to the overpass deck, barriers, and piers, as well as the replacement of the structure's center span and the repair and replacement of bearings. During the closure, motorists will be detoured via the Main Street Bridge and Island Drive, and pedestrians can use the East End Pedestrian Underpass, which will see regular security patrols during the project. The No. 12 East End Thunder Bay Transit route will also be impacted. The city encourages transit users to visit its website for route details and service updates. Additional closures will be required in the spring and summer of 2027 to complete the rehabilitation work. And it's officially summer, but Northwestern Ontario has seen below average temperatures over the last 10 days. A warning preparedness meteorologist with Environment and Climate Change Canada says the region has been stuck in a pattern of cold fronts coming from the north, which have prevented the weather from warming up. However, that's expected to change soon as humid air travels up from the United States. Despite recent cool days that have dropped the monthly average, he says June overall has been, quote, nothing exceptional. Turning now to take a look at the weather. Today in the northwest, cloudy with a chance of showers, and Thunder Bay in the east, sunny with temperature highs between 19 and 23. That's a brief look at news and weather from CBC Thunder Bay.
1: Welcome back to The Story From Here. I'm Gloria Makarenko in Vancouver. Well, I hope you're enjoying today's program. Coming up, walking soccer. But first, imagine the world 150 years from now. Then write the

0: Sodad by Cape Verdean singer Cesaria Evora. It means longing, and it captures the experience of Cape Verdeans who leave the islands and look back on their homeland with a sense of nostalgia.
1: You're listening to CBC Radio 1 in Northwestern Ontario. I'm Jasmine Cavite in the Thunder Bay Newsroom. Four people face a slew of charges following a drug trafficking investigation led by the OPP's Guns and Gangs Enforcement Team in Thunder Bay. The OPP says the investigation began last month as there was evidence suggesting drugs were being trafficked from the Greater Toronto Area into Thunder Bay and Fort William First Nation. Several policing agencies, including the RCMP, assisted with four search warrants executed earlier this month. These resulted in the seizure of about $135,000 worth of street drugs. Those facing charges include a man from London, Ontario, a woman from Fort William First Nation, and a man and a woman from Thunder Bay. And construction season is alive and well in Thunder Bay. Park Avenue is closed to through traffic between Water Street and Cumberland Street as the city's downtown revitalization efforts continue. The city says the project aims to strengthen the local business scene and support the city's long-term growth plans. It reminds residents that local businesses remain open amid construction and that pedestrian access continues to be maintained. Timelines for road closures and construction can be found on the city's website. Turning now to take a look at the weather. Today in the northwest, cloudy with a chance of showers. In Thunder Bay in the east, sunny with temperature highs between 19 and 23. That's a brief look at news and weather from CBC Thunder Bay. For more news anytime, you could head to our website at cbc.ca/thunderbay.
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0: Community. That's what a kitchen party is all about, isn't it? And community is what Dinarawan focus on their latest album. Their record is a return to their roots, playing acoustic guitars and singing around a campfire in the Sahara Desert in northern Mali. Dinarawan invited emerging Tuareg artists to contribute songs to their album, as well as several women singers. The group says the female voice is very important in traditional Tuareg music, but it's increasingly hard to find women singers today because of cultural restrictions. This song features the beautiful, yearning voice of Sudanese singer Sulaf.

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1: This Canada Day, let's celebrate on CBC with special coverage, highlights from events across the country, and wrapping up the day with a giant concert featuring performances by Bare Naked Ladies, Alessia Cara, Beatrice Deer and Sylvia Cloutier, Dominique Fizamé, The Tragically Hip's Paul Angua, and more, including fireworks lighting up the night sky over the Capitol. Celebrate your Canada, July 1st, everywhere you get CBC. Coming up after the news, it's Up North with Jonathan Pinto.

0: Coming up this hour, the biggest green space in downtown Sudbury got a makeover from the city after a pandemic-era tent encampment left it in rough shape. We'll hear about the unveiling party to welcome the public back to Memorial Park. And graduation season means many people are looking to now land a job. But doing so is increasingly a game of winning over algorithms, not just humans. Our tech columnist Takara Small will drop by to explain. But first, Kim Garrity is here with your regional headlines. Hi.
1: Hi, good afternoon, Jonathan. In the news this afternoon, the Northern Ontario Aviation Committee is calling for urgent changes at the province's remote airports. The committee is calling for improvements to runway conditions and terminal buildings in the north, among other issues. Seven Ontario First Nations will soon own a piece of Canada's latest nuclear reactor project. The federal and Ontario governments have announced a $700 million equity partnership deal with the Indigenous groups. It allows the First Nations to secure a minority stake in the Darlington new nuclear project. And CBC News has learned that the Agawa Canyon Tour train station in Sault Ste. Marie will not be moving after all, at least for this season. The train operator, the company Watco, confirmed that its lease with the Canal District has been extended. I'll have more details on these stories coming up in the next news at 4:30.
0: Thank you, Kim. Right now in Thunder Bay, mostly cloudy, 23 degrees in Kenora, light rain, 17 degrees in the Sioux, mostly cloudy and 20 with a humidex of 22. In Timmins, mostly cloudy, 24 degrees with gusting wind. In Greater Sudbury, mostly cloudy and 21. And in North Bay, partly cloudy and 21 degrees with some gusts. Bridget Yard will be here after the news with your complete forecast for Northern Ontario. 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

0: Well, the city of Greater Sudbury says improvements to Memorial Park downtown didn't cost very much, but the payoff will be big, especially for people living and working downtown. Memorial Park fell into disuse over the past few years after a tent encampment was erected there during the pandemic. People were evicted, but the area suffered significant damage. Today, the city reopened the space with a big party. New features include a small band stage and a lockstone area where food trucks can park. The city also restored the park's cenotaph, fountain, and playground. Our reporter Kate Rutherford spoke to Downtown Sudbury's executive director, Jeff McIntyre, about how the park will now be used.
1: So every Wednesday, they're going to have a lunch event in the park with some music, food trucks. Spark Employment Services is going to be hosting their employment fair in Memorial Park this summer. We're looking at additional events near the end of the year that we still got to work out with the organizers. And then next year, we're looking at a bigger push to bring more events into the park. The BIA has made some big investments into event infrastructure to lower the cost, but raise the bar for new events so that they can. It's easier for them to host an event. So we're hoping to encourage some of those to come down.
2: So what do you mean? You put investment into what?
1: We bought fences, we bought tents, we've bought some sound systems, all of those things that events need to be able to host an event. We used to sponsor a lot of cash to these events. What we realized was they were spending on the same thing over and over and over again, and oftentimes having to go to like the cheapest element. So instead of getting like a quality 10 by 10 tent, they would go and get the cheapest one they could get from Canadian Tire that, you know, might not have sustained like wind properly or different things like that. So we've gone out and purchased like larger event quality infrastructure so that when people want to host an event downtown, we can provide that to them. And events like the Columbia Festival have benefited from that and have been able to grow year over year. Pride's been able to transform into a block party, which has been really successful. So we're seeing more and more come down because of that.
2: So what are the spin-offs of having this park more usable and more people coming here for the downtown?
1: Well, it creates more regular traffic in the downtown. Memorial Park is a great place. For years, I used to bring my lunch down to Memorial Park, go to a local restaurant, grab some takeout, and come meet my team down at Memorial Park for lunch. Bringing that back is a big asset to a lot of our members. Having just the general foot traffic downtown. And then also, it's an iconic park in our city, and it should be one of the most beautiful parks in our city, and we're trying to get it back to that.
2: Why do we have to get it back to that? What happened?
1: It got neglected post-COVID, and without regular use, it wasn't getting the attention it deserved. Now it's getting that again.
2: So this is for everybody,
1: yeah.
2: Obviously, including people who don't have anywhere else to go. How are you going to manage, balance all of the needs?
1: But the park's for everybody. It's always been a park for everybody. What we're working on is making sure that it stays a park for everybody.
2: How are you doing that?
1: Yeah, so the police have made a big change on open drug use. They don't allow it anymore in the downtown, and we're seeing that change happen. It's not like an overnight switch that gets pulled, but we've seen a definite modification on that, and the bike patrol's been downtown. What we expect is like a regular behavior on the street, and we're not criminalizing people, but at the same time, there's a behavioral standard, a social standard that needs to be maintained in public spaces, and that's what's being done.
0: Jeff McIntyre is the executive director of Downtown Sudbury. The Memorial Park unveiling was well attended by employees from the nearby City Hall and Provincial Building and people living in an apartment building on the edge of the park. Kate also spoke to residents Joy Knuff and Vicky Grover.
3: Well, I just live over there, and it was nice to see the park open again and people in the park having fun. It's been a long time.
2: Why has it been a long time?
3: Because the city wasn't taking care of the park. Now it's a priority, and it should be open all the time. Look at all these people having fun. I just hope it's like this tomorrow and the next day.
2: Why do you say that? What are you worried
3: about? Well, I'm living in this building right over here. We see a lot of things on happening in here that weren't very favorable, and we'd often, people in my building would say, you know, I'd like to go in the park, but I just don't feel comfortable. It's not that they were mostly afraid, they were just not comfortable in the park because there was a lot of unfortunate people who were, this is where they were hanging out.
2: Do you think they should be able to hang out? Or?
3: Well, I think they should be allowed to come in the park, but as long as there's you know, some kind of security in the park, I think it. I don't see why not. Why should they not be allowed in the park? Just as long as they're following the rules, that's all. We all have to follow the rules.
2: So do you see yourself coming out here more often this
3: time? Yeah. I'm going to make my lunch and come out and sit out here and have my lunch. I mean, it's not far to go. You know, we'd sit over there and look out the windows and say, it'd be nice to go in the park, but, you know, there's always a but.
2: And now here you are, sitting in the park.
3: Now here I am, sitting in the park, enjoying the afternoon. And it's a beautiful afternoon.
2: And what's your name?
4: My name is Vicky Grover.
2: Do you live nearby as well?
4: Yeah, I live in Larch Street, 111 Larch. Right. I've been here for about 3 years in Sudbury, actually. I moved from Thunder Bay.
2: Yeah. So how do you find Sudbury?
4: But now that this park is open, it's going to be nice to come out here with more people. You know, we have a coffee club or whatever, and we can come down here maybe and, you know, play games at the tables or whatever and have lunch. It's just nice to have green space. We don't have any green space where we are.
2: Well, exactly. Living in an apartment building, it's kind of hard to get out.
4: It is, yeah. So this would be perfect. And like I say, they say, I've talked to police officer, they say that they're going to have people walking through, make sure everything's okay. But like I say, the homeless are people too. They just have to be a little bit more, like, respectful and enjoy the park like everybody else does. You know, there's no smoking in it, and don't do, you know, not everybody does drugs, but we see a lot over here because actually just a few weeks ago there was somebody that they brought back. So, you know, it's a shame. But so we'll see what happens as the days go on. But I'm glad they brought back they cleaned up the park playground, though, in the water park. It'd be nice to get kids back out here.
0: That was, you just heard Joy Knuff and Vicky Grover enjoying a revitalized Memorial Park today in Sudbury. Radio Canada's Nick Mongeon was also at the event today. He spoke to Jackie Williamson, who works in the Attorney General's office in the nearby provincial building.
5: Oh, it's amazingly important. It's just so nice to be able to come out and go to a place that's safe and clean. I recall many years ago, a friend of mine who passed away, we used to come here every day for lunch and sit in the park and watch the children playing in the splash park and just, you know, taking in the sun and being able to actually get away from the workplace and relax a bit. So it's really important.
6: Did you stop coming here in the past couple years?
5: Yes, I did. I mean, the encampment, I used to work at 199 Larch. It was right outside my window, you know, and there was a lot of sort of dangerous situations. And you feel for the people as well that are homeless, but it did discourage even walking on the streets, never mind coming to the park.
6: Are you expected to come here more often now, use the park?
5: Absolutely. I wish there was food trucks here as well, but it's so nice to be able to think about the fact that now you can come out and take a health break in a beautiful park. I mean, I'd love to see the downtown regentrified and, you know, and encourage people to come back downtown and the businesses thrive a bit better. So this is certainly a good step in the right direction.
0: That was Jackie Williamson at the reopening of Sudbury's downtown Memorial Park today. She was speaking with Radio Canada's Nick Mongeon. Sudbury's director of parks say the city spent $150,000 to revitalize the park and recycle a lot of materials in the process. Do you plan on picnicking in the park this summer, wherever you are? How do you make the most of public spaces? Are they generally well kept? Well, call TalkBack, 1-844-856-6784. That's 1-844-85-NORTH. You can also text us right now at 249-377-4153. That's 249-377-4153, or email upnorth@cbc.ca. 17 minutes past 4, past 3 Central. Well, Attawapiskat's Adrian Sutherland is many things: a singer, producer, activist, and most recently, an author. Late last year, as you may have heard on this program, he released a short memoir called The Work of Our Hands. But he's still making music, and while we wait for his next creative move, here's a song from his 2024 album, Precious Diamond. This is Adrian Sutherland with My Rebel Spirit.

0: Mattawapiskat. That was Adrian Sutherland with My Rebel Spirit. It's 421, 321 Central. This is Up North across Northern Ontario on CBC Radio 1. I'm your host, Jonathan Pinto. Thanks for joining us this Tuesday afternoon. So fluoride in drinking water is clinically proven to reduce tooth decay for kids. But over the last few years, some municipalities in this country have decided to remove it. In New Brunswick, the province's three biggest cities all removed fluoride from drinking water in the past 20 years. Dentists there say it's hurting the oral health of kids. For more on this, we've reached Paul Blanchard. He is the executive director of the New Brunswick Dental Society. Hi.
1: Good afternoon.
0: Thanks for joining us today. So what happened when cities in New Brunswick removed fluoride from the water?
1: Well, the three cities, I guess, all did it at different times. So Moncton in 2011 and St. John in 2014. And since then, I mean, certainly in St. John, since in the last 12 years, you know, our dentists are seeing a significant decline, I guess, in the oral health of especially of children. So the rate of caries has increased dramatically.
0: How dramatically are we talking about here?
1: Well, on you know, we don't have any firm metrics, but on average, we're seeing a lot more children that require visits to the operating room. You know, St. John has a high rate of child poverty overall, and they have the second highest rate of day surgeries, I guess, in Canada. I mean, the latest data that we have from CIHI, I think Saskatoon is the only city that has a higher rate of surgeries, especially with children. So it's significant.
0: And you link this to the lack of fluoride in the water, right?
1: Yeah, like for us, fluoride is really a great equalizer. I mean, community fluoridation, it works for kids regardless of their social economic background. So if you're a poor kid or if you're a kid whose family is well off, this is the water you're drinking, you know, it benefits everybody the same, right? So
0: I've lived in communities where there's been huge debates of whether to remove fluoride from the water. But for those who haven't lived in those communities, I mean, remind us why, especially in New Brunswick, why it was taken out of the water in the first place.
1: So there's a lot. I mean, primarily the municipalities pointed to the cost. So that was the number one reason. But there's certainly a lot of pressure on social media and a lot of stories, I guess, related to concerns or health concerns that people have about fluoride. But fluoride is a naturally occurring mineral in the water. So it's even if you're on a well water, I mean, you're likely to have fluoride in your water. But those municipalities in St. John and Moncton or Fredericton all cited the cost. And St. John at the time, you know, was $177,000. So, you know, today their operating budget is about $200 million. So it's not a significant amount, but they felt like this was a social program that the province should be paying for.
0: So it's naturally occurring, but municipalities add it to the water to get it to a level where it actually benefits teeth, right?
1: Yeah.
0: Yeah.
1: Yeah. Health Canada has a safety, I guess, the safety element, I guess. You know, they recommend about 1.5 milligrams per liter. It's naturally occurring, so a lot of municipalities will add about a 0.07, I guess, right? So, you know, to make sure that they're not exceeding, you know, the national recommendations. So,
0: and tell me a bit more about some of the misconceptions you hear about fluoridated water.
1: Well, we certainly know, like, there are certainly elements like the fluorosis, I think, is a concern that people have. There's a concern around IQ that people have talked about, and there's a study in the U.S. that talks about IQ. But, that study is related to a much higher consumption of fluoride. And you know, to get to that level, you'd have to drink an awful lot. It's not possible to drink that much water. So, you know, the science, I guess, or the elements, like everything else online, people see a little bit of truth in something and run off with it, right? So the reality is that, you know, the fluoride at the level that it's being added in water across Canada is very safe.
0: Yeah, Calgary and Windsor, where I lived for a few years, they had at one point stopped fluoridating water and then added it again. What does this tell you about sort of the backlash to fluoride in this country?
1: Well, we're glad to see those communities are looking at the science, right? I mean, Windsor you know, they, I think it was 2011 when they stopped, and by 2016 and 17, and they were measuring, right? So they were able to measure and see that there was an increase in rate of caries in children of 51%. So, you know, those caries, they impact the public system overall. Like here in New Brunswick, I think I mentioned earlier, St. John has a high rate of day surgeries, you know, and there's a lot of child poverty in St. John. And so children at a certain age, they won't hold still. They require anesthesia. And so deferring, I'm going to say prevention in the long run, there's all this cost, right? You see in Calgary and Edmonton, the study that took place at the University of Calgary, those two communities, they looked at children in grade two, and they looked at the children, especially after 2011 when Calgary stopped adding fluoride in the water, and you could see 55% of children in Edmonton have a cavity and 65% of children in Calgary had cavities. So there was a significant gap there, and the gap was widening over time. So those two communities just looked at the science, but the important part is that they were also measuring, and this is what's not happening here in New Brunswick.
0: So for people who might be concerned still about fluoride, the addition of fluoride to water, what would you say to them?
1: Look, I mean, it's been proven safe and effective, and it's, again, all the research demonstrates, especially at the recommended levels, that fluoride is safe, and it prevents cavities, and in the long run, it's what's best for your oral health, right? And oral health is a determinant of your overall health.
0: Well, Paul Blanchard, I really appreciate your time and your insight. Thanks for joining me today.
1: Great, thanks. Take care.
0: You too. Paul Blanchard is the executive director of the New Brunswick Dental Association. We reached him today in Fredericton.

0: Well, coming up after your regional news, Canadian business leaders are in Japan this week to build new trade ties. We'll hear more about what's behind the trip and what it can mean for our economy. And getting a job takes skills, for sure. But part of the skill set these days is writing a resume that can satisfy both employers and the AI bots they're using to filter applicants. Our tech columnist Takara Small will bring us her take on this. This is Up North across Northern Ontario on CBC Radio 1. We're at 96.1 FM in Timmins, 107.5 FM in Marathon.
1: This is CBC News. Good afternoon. I'm Kim Garrity. Here is the news for Northern Ontario. The Northern Ontario Aviation Committee is calling for urgent changes to address infrastructure gaps at the province's remote airports. The committee wants improvements to runway conditions and terminal buildings in the north and to see a boost in staffing. Tom Meyer is chair of the committee and vice president of North Star Air. He says Ontario's remote airports do not meet Transport Canada's current regulations and that air services in the north aren't always reliable.
2: We cancel flights, we miss flights, and that drives the cost of aviation in the north up to unaffordability issues for the north. But beyond that is once we do land, if there's icing conditions, a lot of flights are getting canceled, and that goes to the service delivery aspect.
1: The committee is also seeking provincial and federal support for a program that would subsidize flight costs in the north. CBC News has reached out to both levels of government for comment and is waiting for a response. CBC has learned the Agawa Canyon Tour train station in Sault Ste. Marie will not be relocating, at least for this season. Train operator Watco confirmed that its lease with the Canal District has been extended. The company announced in April that it was moving the train station to the rail yard near Algoma Steel. At the time, Watco said the new location would have provided convenient on-site parking and allowed passengers to spend more time at the canyon. Canal District ownership reacted, saying it was blindsided by the decision to move and urged Watco to reconsider. The train station moved from the station mall in 2021 as part of a $5 million provincial investment to enhance the Canal District. Roughly 30,000 passengers are expected to ride the train between August and October. It's not clear what will happen with the train station next year. Seven Ontario First Nations will soon own a piece of Canada's latest nuclear reactor project. The federal and Ontario governments have announced a $700 million equity partnership deal with the Indigenous groups. It allows the First Nations to secure a minority stake in the Darlington new nuclear project. Chief Ted Williams is the elected leader of the Chippewas of Rama First Nation.
3: It's about creating long-term economic benefits that will help to support the priorities identified by our First Nations, whether it's housing, education, language revitalization, health and wellness, infrastructure, economic development, and opportunities for our youth.
1: The Ontario government says the project will help with economic reconciliation. The project is slated to start generating power by 2030. Changes to Canada's bail rules will soon come into effect. The Bail and Sentencing Reform Act makes over 80 changes to the Criminal Code, the Youth Criminal Justice Act, and the National Defense Act. Here is Federal Justice Minister.

0: Changes will come into effect on July 15th. And finally, a bright fireball witnessed in skies around Sault Ste. Marie last Friday ended up being a meteor breaking through the atmosphere. That is according to Western University's Meteor Physics Group. Their team says dozens of fragments of the meteor, which is known as meteorites, landed on Cockburn Island shortly after 8 p.m. Friday. The island is a mostly uninhabited landmass in Lake Huron near Manitoulin Island. Dozens of sightings of the event were reported across Northern Ontario and several U.S. states. Phil McCausland is a planetary scientist at Western.
1: For anyone who saw this event, certainly, you know, you can count yourself as extremely lucky because it's rare. Most people in their lifetimes will never see an event this bright.
0: McCausland says the meteor weighed hundreds of kilograms before breaking up in the atmosphere. He noted the object could have been traveling as fast as 28 kilometers per second. And that is the CBC News to this hour. I'm Kim Garrity. We'll have more news from national news and international news at the top of the hour.
2: Thank you, Kim, and welcome to Up North.
0: Thank you.
2: I mean, I know you're here all the time, but you're our boss. Or for those who don't know, Kim Garrity is the executive producer of CBC Surrey, but you're doing our news today. Which
0: I
2: is
0: am.
2: Great.
0: Yes, we have a few musical chairs this week, and it is also the start of the summer season, yes, where many of us are doing different roles while people get a break, and so
2: absolutely,
0: it's really nice to be back.
2: It's lovely to have you here. So in our last half hour, we're going to be talking about to a woman from Sudbury who was in Northern Ireland and happened to be the 10th millionth visitor to the Titanic Museum in Belfast. And one of the reasons she was there is because she loved the movie. Mm-hmm. We're going to hear all about this huge kind of celebration they did for her because she was like the big visitor. Do you like the Titanic movie?
0: Okay, so we'll start with okay. Okay, so I saw it in 1996, I think, or 7.
2: 98? I'll double check when it came
0: out.
2: Maybe
0: it was 8. It was one of those years. So I saw it in the movie theater when it came out.
2: Yes. 97.
0: And 97. Okay, so saw it in the movie theater when it came out. I was there with my sister and enjoyed the film. I mean, like, it's a big rollicking adventure and everything. But I did groan a little bit at some of the parts, like some of the CGI at the time.
2: Absolutely.
0: Was a little fake, and the romance itself, I was like,
2: maybe a little fake,
0: maybe, but I've actually changed my tune on it for a couple of reasons. So first, I was kind of smug, and then I was traveling in the UK a few months later, and somebody gave me a mixtape, and it had that song on it, and I was immediately overcome with homesickness, and just loving that song, and so over time, I think my view has softened on the film.
2: It's been forever since I watched Titanic. We're going to be playing Celine Dion after the interview, of course, because it's kind of mandatory. Yeah,
0: yeah,
2: I think there's a CBC rulebook somewhere that we have to do this. But I watched it not in theaters. I don't think I was old enough to see it in theaters. But I remember just seeing the VHS tape.
3: And
2: like the fact that it was like a two,
0: yeah, a double. It was a double.
2: You had to like switch it because it was so long. That film,
0: of
2: right?
0: Of course, yeah.
2: I love that. And maybe nostalgic for tapes because I miss VHS tapes somehow.
3: Well,
2: it was great.
3: Kim, I want to know more later about this mixtape.
2: Yeah.
3: Because that sounds amazing, but I too have nostalgia for VHS tapes. Also, I was like 7, so I did not have the critical thinking, Kim, that you had. I loved it, loved the romance, loved the adventure. It scared me.
0: The, like Jack and Rose on the bow kind of thing.
3: Yeah.
0: Doing that whole, yeah.
3: Whatever. I also like.
2: And in the Ford.
3: Mm-hmm. Yes. Yeah. Yeah. Also, I love the costumes. I've always been very interested in costuming for especially period pieces. So I loved that. I was so into it. I was, again, also 7, but enjoyed
0: it. And
3: the
0: love is still strong?
3: For the movie, no. For the costumes, yes. For Celine, I mean, I'm from Timmins. I got to take Shania in this fight.
2: Oh, okay.
3: Is there a fight? I don't know.
2: They're fighting?
3: I'm just trying to not say anything.
0: We can't even start that conversation today. But another day for a Celine conversation.
3: Yeah, exactly.
2: Yeah, I need to rewatch Titanic. It's been so long. I think it's time for me to watch it.
3: I'd rewatch it.
2: Yeah, I'm going to watch it again. Watch party sometime, maybe.
3: Up north wash party. All
2: it's
3: right.
2: A weird one to start with. Anyway, thank you, Kim. Bridget, how's the weather?
3: Well, there are no weather alerts today, so that's a little bit of good news, although we're seeing a lot of rain pretty much everywhere. Let's start in the northwest. Showers for most areas tonight with the risk of a thunderstorm and a slighter chance of showers for Thunder Bay and areas towards the northeast. So likely we'll see some rain. Lows from 10 to 13 degrees overnight.

0: Tomorrow in the northwest, a good chance of showers and risk of a thunderstorm again across the region. Highs from 17 up to 22. And tonight in the northeast, partly cloudy for all areas. Lows across the region from 4 up to 13 degrees. And tomorrow in the northeast, just a chance of showers for most areas and a mix of sun and cloud for North Bay, Timmins, Kapuskasing, Hearst, and up on the James Bay coast. Highs from 17 up to 24 degrees tomorrow in the northeast. Currently, here in Sudbury at the airport, it's mostly cloudy, 21 degrees with a humidex of 22. And it was gorgeous when I went for a walk a couple hours ago outside the studio. In North Bay, partly cloudy, 21, also with a humidex of 22. And up in Attawa-Piscataway, nice and sunny, sitting at 18 degrees. In Thunder Bay, mostly cloudy and 23 degrees at this hour. Over in Kenora, light rain, 16 degrees. And in Sandy Lake, cloudy and 23 degrees at this hour, Jonathan.
1: Thank you, Bridget. It is 4:40, 3:40 Central. Well, graduation season is here, and most people fresh out of school are likely looking for work. But the skill set needed to land a job now includes knowing how to prepare for artificial intelligence bots as well as human bosses. Our technology columnist, Takara Small, joins us with her take.
2: Aye.
1: So how widely are employers using AI to screen candidates?
2: It's definitely becoming a much more popular tool that, you know, employers, both big and small, are relying on. We don't have specific stats per province, but there was a 2025 study that found that over a quarter of hiring managers in Canada are using it to recruit or hire. And even when it comes to Canadian job seekers, they're relying on it for mass applying to jobs, for skill assessments. So you have both groups in this, you know, job equation. They're relying on it, even if it isn't really talked about openly.
1: What does Canadian law say about employers using AI for this sort of purpose?
2: It's definitely complicated. And the reason why is that there really isn't an overarching national law around this. And a lot of provinces kind of have their own regulations. In Canada, in Ontario, starting this year, employers with 25 staff or more have to disclose in job postings if they're using AI to screen or hire or assess. In Quebec, there's something called Law 25, and this is really focused on any decision-making that comes through automation. So it's not necessarily AI, but it is definitely tied to it. And across the country as a whole, we do have something called the Personal Information Protection Act, which, you know, outlines how a Canadian's data is collected, used, or stored. So sometimes there's some transparency with job seekers about how that information is used for AI hiring, but really it's a confusing space and there's a real lack of transparency.
1: Now, how is AI being used to hire and interview people?
2: There are so many different tools that companies have at their disposal, but it's, you know, some of the most common ones include scanning and ranking resumes using keywords. So that's, you know, definitely one that listeners are probably familiar with. We're starting to see, you know, employers use chatbots for the first screening. So instead of talking to a human being, you have a chatbot that'll ask you questions in a timely manner and you have to respond and you're ranked on those answers. There's automated video interviews. So you'll have companies create an AI person who will talk to you and ask you questions to score your answers and will look for, you know, quote unquote, suspicious activity like eye movements or, you know, unfamiliar body language to determine if you're cheating. And these are just some of what we're starting to see on the job market.
1: So what does this mean for employers?
2: Ooh, for employers, and I don't think this is discussed enough, they really don't have a lot of firm guidance. Now, the Canadian government has very specific criteria that they share. If you are applying to work for the Canadian government, they are very explicit that the hiring manager is responsible for the decision. They have to know how the AI systems work. You know, there's a lot of responsibilities. I think over time, we'll see some of that expectation fall on private sector as part of legal mandates. Until then, employers are kind of left to figure it out on their own. Zscaler, which is a company, you know, they're very upfront with what they look for from job seekers, you know, the expectations of no plagiarism, no AI tools. There's a company called SAP, which provides companies with like how HR teams should integrate AI hiring and some of the testing they should do. But this is all voluntary. There really isn't, for employers at this point, there isn't really like a set list that they should look at.
1: And how are workers responding to this?
2: It is such a confusing time, okay, especially for new grads. This is a new era where there isn't a lot of precedent. You know, we've talked before in the past about how AI systems can introduce bias or replicate it unintentionally. And so you have this like underground industry that's popped up that are telling job seekers they can help them bypass the bots, get around the algorithms. It was really hard for me to confirm some of these claims, but there is some good advice that, you know, some career consultants are offering. And they include, if you have a resume, make sure the keywords that are in the job description are in your application. You know, AI systems will reject people just for that reason alone. There are some tools on the market. This is not a recommendation, but tools like JobScan, where you upload your resume and it will tell you what an AI screener would say about it. Other things, you know, companies are using AI tools to see which job seekers are interacting with them on job platforms or on LinkedIn. Like, are you liking? Are you commenting? And then, of course, like just being comfortable with how you're interviewed by a bot or an AI person, because these AI interviews with people, they're not people, with simulated people, they don't talk or blink or speak like a human being. Honestly, for myself, when I was testing it out, it was incredibly distracting. But you want to make sure that you have some understanding of how they talk and work, so you're not coming across as uncomfortable or unknowledgeable.
1: And so how do you think that this whole shift is affecting hiring as a whole?
2: It's having a huge impact in ways that a lot of job seekers probably aren't aware of. So there is a study that came out from Stanford actually this month, so it was quite timely. And what they found is that there's something called algorithmic monoculture that's happening within the job market. So essentially, you have very few companies that create AI hiring tools and AI hiring platforms. There's just not many of them. So a lot of the big companies are hiring and paying for and onboarding the same type of tools. So what this means essentially is if you get rejected from one algorithm from this company, let's say A, it's likely you'll keep getting rejected from other companies that are using the same AI hiring system. And that's a problem that's really concerning, because you could end up being locked out of a global job hunt because all the big companies are using the same algorithm. It's one of the reasons why I think we need that guidance from the federal government. I think it will happen, but we need that guidance and that rules and legislation so we can understand what companies are using and when.
1: Thanks for this, Takara.
2: My pleasure.
1: Takara Small is Up North's technology columnist. We reached her in Toronto. It is 13 minutes to 5, 13 minutes to 4 Central. Coming up tonight on As It Happens, the European Union is under fire over its first-of-its-kind meeting with Taliban officials in Brussels today. Former Afghan MP and women's rights activist Fawzia Koofi tells Neil Cooksell the sit-down undermines everything the EU claims to stand for and risks normalizing Taliban rule. Join Neil and Chris Howden for As It Happens everywhere you get your podcasts, and this evening at 6:30 right here on CBC Radio 1 after your world tonight. So indie rock duo Ombigize has been making waves since 2022. The band's made up of Daniel Monkman of Zune and Adam Sturgeon from Status Non-Status. Here's one of their first tracks called Cherry Coke.

0: On Big Easy with Cherry Coke. It is coming up to 4:51, 3:51 Central. This is up north across Northern Ontario on CBC Radio 1. We're at 97.5 FM on Manitoulin Island, 98.1 FM in Nakina. So a record number of Canadian business leaders are in Tokyo this week. It's Canada's biggest trade mission to the Indo-Pacific so far. The goal is to deepen economic ties with Japan and open new opportunities in sectors such as defense, agriculture, and clean energy. For more, we've reached Jeff Nankivell. He's president and CEO of the Asia Pacific Foundation of Canada and a former Canadian diplomat. Hi.
1: Hi, Jonathan. Thanks for having me.
0: Thanks for joining us today on Up North. So why this delegation of this size to Japan now?
1: Well, it's I think now well understood across our country that Canada needs to diversify its trade and investment relationships beyond the U.S. To other parts of the world. And the Indo-Pacific is the region with the most economic promise. There are gains that can be made in China, but it's also really important, particularly to develop those trade and investment ties, to grow those ties in key economies like Japan. It's a democracy. It's a country that shares our democratic values and shares our geopolitical view of the world. And so it's a particularly important piece of that puzzle, not to mention the fact that Japan has still the fourth largest economy in the world and is the third largest foreign investor in Canada. So we've got a good base to build on, but there is also room to grow. And for Canada to realize its ambition of doubling our non-U.S. trade over the next decade, it's hard to see how that can be done without a significant growth in the Japan-Canada relationship.
0: Japanese automakers are already heavily invested in Canada. What other opportunities do you see this that could be further?
1: Well, there's a new appetite among Japanese business circles, the major Japanese conglomerates, to find new sources of supply and build new supply chains for critical minerals. And I know this will be of interest in Northern Ontario. Critical minerals and forestry would really be the key sectors related to this mission that have the most potential impact for Ontario's north. And this is, there's a number of things that come together when it comes to the critical minerals. On the one hand, there is a determined effort by Japan and other G7 countries, our fellow democracy leading economies, to build new supply chains for critical minerals that don't depend on China, which currently has a chokehold on a number of the key minerals that are needed for the new economy. And at the same time, there are new possibilities related to defense industry cooperation. Japan has changed its policies with regard to the Japanese industry exporting certain defense products and investing in co-development of defense products. That's a change in policy in Japan that stimulated by the changes in what's happening in their neighborhood. And that offers new opportunities for Canada, which has also a new policy with regard to defense industry that we're determined to really grow our defense industry. And critical minerals are an essential part of 21st century defense industry production. So some things have changed recently that on both sides that mean this is a really good time for us to be talking to each other. And on this mission, you have not only the trade minister leading these 300 companies, but you also have the defense minister, David McGuinty, leading over 40 Canadian defense companies on a mission at the same time. And we have the industry minister, Melanie Joly, in Japan, looking for opportunities for industrial cooperation. So it's kind of all coming together this week.
0: Now, as a former diplomat, I mean, what happens on these trade missions that actually produces results, not just, you know, meetings?
1: Well, you know, the idea is to create the conditions for the businesses to be successful. And to be successful, you know, in a market like Japan, it takes a lot of work. You have to navigate. It's a very culturally specific market. You know, Japan's culture is unique. The technical requirements to sell into the Japanese market are often unique compared with, you know, other places that Canadians might sell to. So you need the Canadian side. Businesses need to learn about what the conditions are in Japan, and they need to make connections with potential partners on the Japanese side. When you bring a large trade mission led by senior government ministers, that gets the attention on the Japanese side, both in government circles and also in senior business circles. It tells them that Canada's serious about the relationship, and they look for that, you know, that government leadership on these things. So you put together a big trade mission. It increases the chances that you're going to have a large audience of potential customers and distributors and partners on the Japanese side. And then within the Canadian delegation, you have a mix of companies, some of Canada's largest players internationally, corporately, who are already doing business in Japan. And you have other companies that could be quite small who are there for the first time. And I wouldn't underestimate the value of the first timers getting a chance just to rub shoulders and to chat with those who are more experienced in doing business in Japan. So they typically come back from these missions saying, wow, I learned a lot. I learned a lot from other Canadians who are active in Japan that I wouldn't have gotten if I went just on my own. And I got to meet potential partners in Japan with whom I'm going to have some follow-up conversations now that I'm back in Canada. And when it works well, that's how it works.
0: Well, Jeff, we'll have to leave it there. Thanks for your insights today. I appreciate it.
1: It's my pleasure. Thanks for having me.
0: Jeff Nankivell is President and CEO of the Asia Pacific Foundation of Canada. We reached him today in Vancouver. Just a few minutes away from your national news. Coming up in the next hour of Up North, Northern Ontario Airlines are calling for upgrades to the region's remote airports and for policies that would subsidize fares in the far north. We'll hear more from the vice president of North Star Air. We'll be back after the World This Hour.

0: Coming up this hour, Northern Ontario Airlines are calling for upgrades to the region's remote airports and for policies that would subsidize fares in the far north. We'll hear more from the vice president of North Star Air. And a museum dedicated to the Titanic in Northern Ireland recently celebrated its 10 millionth visitor. And she happens to be from right here in Northern Ontario. We'll hear more from Brianna Hubbard. But first, here's Kim Garrity with your regional headlines.
1: Jonathan, the city of Greater Sudbury has unveiled its makeover of Memorial Park. During the pandemic, fewer people were using the space and it eventually became an encampment site. That encampment was taken down in 2021 and the city vowed to improve the park. The mayor says everyone is welcome in the space, but did say today bylaw officers will discourage people from loitering too long and sleeping in the park. And Dryden OPP are investigating a case of vandalism at the Dryden Cemetery. Six monuments were knocked over or broken. Another 20 sites saw damage to statues, lights, and decorations. And this is believed to have happened last Thursday into Friday. I'll be back with the next news at the bottom of the clock.
0: Thank you, Kim. Right now in Thunder Bay, mostly cloudy, 22 degrees with gusting wind. In Kenora, light rain, 16 degrees. In the Sioux, partly cloudy, 21 degrees with gusts as well. In Timmins, mostly cloudy and 22. In Greater Sudbury, mostly cloudy, 22 degrees as well. And in North Bay, partly cloudy and 21 with gusting wind. Bridget Yard will be here after the news with your complete forecast for Northern Ontario. 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

0: So there are 29 remote airports in Ontario, all of them here in the north. They offer the only year-round transportation link for dozens of First Nations communities. People who use these airports say that to keep operations safe and reliable, they need better infrastructure. Passengers also want more affordable flights. Tom Muir is the vice president of North Star Air and chair of the Northern Ontario Aviation Committee. The committee is asking for support from Ontario's Ministry of Transportation and Transport Canada. Tom Muir joins me now. Hi.
1: Hi, how are you? Thanks for having me.
0: I'm doing well. Thanks for joining us today on Up North. So, first of all, tell me a little bit about the Northern Ontario Aviation Committee. Who are you?
1: Well, the Northern Aviation, Northern Ontario Aviation Committee is a group of stakeholders that range from political interested parties all the way to airlines. It's all stakeholders who have a direct impact on the operation of air services.
0: Got it. Okay. And so what kind of improvements do you want to see, first of all, at remote airports in Northern Ontario?
1: Well, the airports are operating under an exemption call of TP 312. It's technical, but fourth edition. So we operate under those exemptions that is over a decade old. So the fifth edition has much more stringent, better safety features built in. So what we're asking for is to bring the airports up to the fifth edition. After 10 years of idle, we have 3,500-foot gravel runways, which are short runways by standards today. They should be around between 4,000 and 5,000 feet. And it has an impact on so many other factors of the aviation business. So infrastructure and service levels are two of the main targets.
0: So because these airports are not at the standards, what does this mean for, say, your airline?
1: Well, what it means is it comes to affordability. And in the north, as you know, when you try to buy a ticket, it seems expensive. Some people jokingly say, well, I can go to Europe, you know, cheaper than I can fly in Canada. Well, one of the reasons is that without the proper infrastructure, airplanes tend to get canceled a lot because you don't know what the runways are like. You don't have the safety margins required. We don't have the infrastructure on the ground to handle icing, what have you. So every time an airplane goes up and does not land, which is quite frequent compared to, say, the south, we have better navigations. We can only go down to about 500-600 feet on our descents in these structures because of the airport infrastructure. Whereas if the airports were brought up to higher standards, we'd be able to go down to about 200 feet. Which is a big difference.
0: How much would it cost to upgrade all of our airports in the north to these standards?
1: It's a fluid number, but it is an expensive number. It's about $1.5 billion to bring them up to standards across all airports. So some require new builds because the location they're located on can't be expanded. Some require just upgrade, clearing, and a lot of work on them. So, yeah. We're using a $1.5 billion number.
0: Now you wrote to the Ministry of Transportation about this. What have you heard back?
1: Well, we've written to them back in February, and we're still waiting for a response. So, I mean, we have had local conversations with the local offices. But, again, there is no concrete plan. Doug Ford was up in Thunder Bay and talked a little bit about the airports. The federal government has some responsibilities in these remote communities, but they're not at the table either. And it starts with the provincial government trying to get a roundtable going.
0: The provincial government, you know, has made a big deal of taking over the Billy Bishop Airport in Toronto at what will likely be a considerable expense. What do you make of that in light of what you're asking for?
1: Well, that's a separate issue totally to what we're asking for. For up north is to bring us up to standards. What they're asking for in Billy Bishop is to add, you know, runway lengths and bigger aircraft. You know, they're two separate items. They don't mix. They're not intertwined in any way. Those are two separate conversations. What they want to do in the south is fine, but they are spending a lot of money on that. what we're asking for is bring us up to parity with the South.
0: We also talked about, you mentioned how expensive it is to fly here in Northern Ontario. What are you asking for on that end, on airfares?
1: Well, a separate policy framework was presented, which got support from the First Nations, along with the municipal, the Federation of Ontario Northern Municipalities. It basically, what it was saying, that in low density markets, and we can name a lot of them that are not First Nation, Kenora, Fort Francis, Dryden, where air service isn't viable, one of the means to address the situation is to subsidize the passengers at the time of booking to allow for a discounted rate so that they can stay connected with the world. As you know, living in the north, we have some isolation problems going on, where you feel that you're in a small town and you can't get out, costs are too high. So we're asking the government to follow a model that was already created in Quebec that was targeted to regional travel, and that it promoted tourism, promoted family connections and with family and friends. And so that's what we're asking for. It's a $40 million, which sounds like big number, $40 million, but it's actually about $2.60 per taxpayer in Ontario. But it would drive up those low-density markets, giving people opportunity to fly out to centers such as Sudbury, Thunder Bay, Timmins. We've been asked to include Sault Ste. Marie and North Bay into those proposals.
0: What has the program in Quebec meant for remote communities there?
1: Well, it's really helped. It's allowed the airfares to be managed. And by the way, this is nothing new even to Ontario. In the earlier days, Nor-Ontaire, operated by Northland, operated all these routes that were not able to financially be viable to any business. So Nor-Ontaire disappeared, or was funding was removed. And what we're saying is that these are not new models. These are, the United States has models, Europe has models similar to this, to address affordability on low density markets.
0: What's at stake if, you know, we don't have some sort of relief on fares, and if our airports aren't upgraded?
1: Well, I think the service goes downhill. In the case of, let's take an example, Fort Francis, Dryden, and Kenora, for example, they had a carrier that was operating out of there, and about 2 years ago, they ceased operations, basically overnight, saying that it wasn't viable. It's unfortunate, but that means that all of these communities, and we're not even talking about the north yet, you know, have issues of trying to maintain. And in the north, air connectivity, it's not a luxury. It's a necessity. It's an essential service. And I think we need to get that point across. Getting around Northern Ontario is expensive and it is difficult.
0: Tom, we'll have to leave it there. Thanks for your insights today. I appreciate it.
1: Well, I appreciate the time and thank you very much.
0: Tom Mayer is Vice President of North Star Air and Chair of the Northern Ontario Aviation Committee. We were talking about a push for improvements to the region's remote airports and a subsidy program for airfare costs in the north. A spokesperson for Ontario's Ministry of Transportation provided an emailed statement to CBC News in response to our request. They say the government provides full funding and operational support for the province's remote airports, including $27.2 million to keep them, quote, safe, compliant, and dependable. They also say two studies are underway to guide future upgrades and long-term investment in remote airport infrastructure. That statement from the Ministry of Transportation. It is 16 minutes past 5, past 4 Central. What do you make of the idea of subsidies for airfares and upgrades to remote airports? Call TalkBack, 1-844-856-6784. That's 1-844-85-NORTH. You can text us at 249-377-4153 or email upnorth@cbc.ca. Now, American network ABC is pushing back in two ongoing disputes with the U.S. broadcast regulator. The Disney-owned outlet has launched an on-air campaign calling for the public's support in a pair of investigations, a probe launched by the Federal Communications Commission, or FCC, over political speech on popular daytime TV talk show The View, and an early broadcast license review of eight local ABC stations. Paul Waldman is a columnist with MS Now. We reached him today in Washington, D.C.
2: Hi there.
0: Thanks for joining us again on Up North. So what's driving this investigation by the FCC into ABC?
2: Well, the Trump administration has really made no bones about the fact that they're going to use their power to attack Trump's perceived enemies. You know, the Federal Communications Commission was always considered one of the agencies in the federal government that was supposed to operate in an objective way that wasn't supposed to be partisan. But in the Trump era, all that has been thrown out the window. He fired FCC commissioners who were unfriendly, and the chair of the FCC makes no bones about the fact that he believes his job is to advance Donald Trump's interests. He sees all the major news organizations, whether it's newspapers or TV networks, as his enemy, and he tries to come up with ways to intimidate them, in part just to get better coverage out of it, even if he can't prevail in, you know, whatever legal forum it's going to be decided in. So, you know, he has sued the New York Times and the Washington Post and the Wall Street Journal and ABC and CBS and, you know, almost every major news organization he has filed lawsuits against them on pretty spurious grounds. He doesn't win any of those, but what sometimes has happened is that they will settle just to avoid all the legal fees and the hassle and to kind of appease him in hopes that, you know, he won't use the power of the government against them. But here's a case where, you know, he had one of those cases against ABC and they settled with him for $15 million, even though they would have prevailed in court had it actually come to a trial. But now he's going after them anyway. And I think that may change the calculation that they make and that other news organizations make too, that, you know, they might look at this and say, well, you know, we thought we could buy him off. It turns out that, you know, the extortionist is just going to come back for more. So that makes this conflict a little different.
0: Now, the FCC, as a regulator, is allowed to review license renewals. So what is the concern about this particular look?
2: Yeah, so the FCC regulates broadcasters, one of the parts of doing that is that when those licenses come up for renewal, they can assess whether they're serving their community, and there's a number of different criteria that they're supposed to use. In this case, what they've done is they've taken the eight local stations that Disney and then through an ABC own, and they are making early assessments. Basically, they're saying that they have, their licenses have to be renewed many years before they were supposed to, which is within their power. I think it's important to know also that local stations are extremely lucrative. Now, most stations that air ABC content are called affiliates. They're not actually owned by the corporation, but they do own eight stations in major markets, and those make a lot of money. So they're really kind of aiming an arrow at a pretty important part of the whole, you know, all the corporation's finances. In this case, the FCC is saying that their concern is that they may have DEI programs, diversity, equity, and inclusion, that are illegal. Now, DEI is not illegal. You're allowed to pursue corporate diversity, but the administration has basically taken the position that any kind of diversity effort is must be against the law and discriminatory against white people and things like that. But I think that everybody kind of understands that that's a pretense, that they just want to go after ABC because the president is mad at them. They don't make all that many bones about that. So that's what's really at the heart of this.
0: And so what's at stake here, Paul?
2: Well, I think this is another chapter in the hostile relationship that Trump has had with the media. Now, every president complains about not getting good coverage. They all think that they ought to be treated better than they are. But Trump is unusual in that he has used lawsuits and the threat of using the power of the government to try to intimidate news organizations. And in this case, even though ABC settled one of those previous lawsuits with him, I think they decided that, like, that they're not going to lie down this time, and they're going to try to fight it. So if they're successful and he backs off, I think that that would be a signal to the rest of the news media that they can, you know, that they don't need to be as afraid of him as they were. You know, we don't know how this might end up in the end.
0: So what are you watching for, Paul?
2: Well, one of the unusual things about this is that ABC has gone public. You know, they have put out a call to their audiences on their affiliates, on the stations they own, to write to the FCC to express their displeasure. And it'll be interesting to see if that strategy, which is different from the way that news organizations have fought these kind of intimidation efforts in the past, if that actually yields a kind of a benefit by going public, and if that changes the nature of the conflict and causes the administration to back down. So that's one thing that I'm watching.
0: Paul, I really appreciate you bringing this story to us today. Thanks for joining us.
2: My pleasure. Thanks a lot.
0: Paul Waldman is a columnist with MS Now and author of the Cross Section Newsletter. 23 minutes past 5, past 4 Central. So water cooler conversation in Sault Ste. Marie has taken a decidedly spacey turn. People are talking about the fireball they saw speeding through the sky on Friday. Turns out the meteor entered the atmosphere shortly after 8 p.m. that evening. Video footage from the Sioux and parts of the U.S. show it produced a visible streak for a few seconds before breaking apart. Now it's confirmed that dozens of meteor fragments, known as meteorites, have landed on Cockburn Island. Cockburn Island is a mostly uninhabited landmass in Lake Huron's North Channel between Manitoulin Island and Drummond Island. Phil McCausland is a planetary scientist and member of Western University's Meteor Physics Group. He told our Sault Ste. Marie reporter Alex Flood meteorite sightings are common around the world, but Friday's event showed some unique and even rare traits.
3: A lot of people saw this big fireball event. It was quite bright, visible in daylight, which isn't that common, actually. It's rare to see a meteor that's bright enough to see in broad daylight. But that's what happened last Friday night. And people saw this fireball from as far away as northern Ohio, believe it or not, and Michigan and other parts of Ontario, as well as in the Sioux region and in northern Michigan. So it was quite widely seen. That's a common occurrence for fireball events because most of the visible light from the fireball happens in the upper atmosphere. So it can be seen from hundreds of kilometers away. Globally, this happens many times a year. It's not necessarily all that rare on a global scale, but for anyone who saw this event, certainly, you know, you can count yourself as extremely lucky because it's rare. Most people in their lifetimes will never see an event this bright.
4: So what happened after the meteor broke through the atmosphere?
3: The fireball, when it came in relatively fast, somewhere above 20 kilometers per second, and it slows down in the atmosphere. That's all the light and sound phenomena. People heard sonic booms with this and so on. That's it slowing down in the atmosphere. When it goes out at the end of the meteor trail, it's still something like 20 kilometers up in the air. After that, anything that survived the atmospheric entry, which burns off a lot of the material and leaves it as dust in the stratosphere, anything that's left over will drop to the ground as meteorites. This event is big enough. It has enough energy involved in the event that it will have survived and dropped probably dozens of meteorites onto the ground. Fortunately, in this case, happened over the northern part of Lake Huron, but it happened over Cockburn Island. And so most of the fall area seems to be over northeastern part of Cockburn Island.
4: When events like this happen, Phil, will people try and go out and look for these meteorites?
3: Mm-hmm. Yeah. One of the things that happens, I mean, certainly among scientists who are in the meteor physics community, you know, and some meteoricists, people who study meteorites, would be aware of this event. But it's also publicly known, not least because there's a big fireball and a lot of a lot of people saw it. And there are a subset of people who are interested in meteorites as collectors or as people who then find meteorites and sell them.
4: So is it expected that any kind or sort of team would go out there and try to find these?
3: Yeah, that's a tough call. We have decided at Western not to explicitly form a search party to go look for meteorites from this. Our view is that the staging of this is difficult enough that, and the meteorites will have fallen in a largely wooded area, that it's probably best to make it widely publicly known, of course. And then there are people living on the island, especially during the summer. There's cottages there to make everybody there aware that meteorites have fallen. I've spoken or at least conversed by email with the council for the township on Coburn Island and made them aware of the event and the likelihood that meteorites have fallen so that they can spread the word amongst the people on the island right now and given them a heads up as to what kinds of things to look for as meteorites.
0: Phil McCausland is a planetary scientist and member of Western University's Meteor Physics Group. He was speaking with the CBC's Alex Flood. Now, speaking of fireballs, there's really only one way to follow that interview. This is Mr. Worldwide Pitbull with Fireball.
5: Mr. Worldwide to infinity, you know the roof on fire. We gon' boogie, oogie, oogie, jiggle, wiggle, and dance like the roof on fire. We gon' drink drinks and take shots until we fall out like the roof on fire. Now, baby, get my booty naked, take off all your clothes and light the roof on fire. Tell him, baby, baby, baby, baby, baby, baby, baby, baby, baby, baby, baby, I'm on fire. I tell him, baby, baby, baby, baby, baby, baby, baby, baby, baby, I'm on fire.

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2: 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And she happens to be from Northern Ontario. We'll hear more.

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1: This is CBC News. Good afternoon. I'm Kim Garrity. Here is the news for Northern Ontario. The province is defending its funding of northern airports. It comes after the Northern Ontario Aviation Committee called on Ontario and Ottawa to fix infrastructure gaps at airports in the north. Tom Mayer is chair of the committee and vice president of North Star Air. He says Ontario's remote airports don't meet Transport Canada's current regulations, and he says air services in the north aren't always reliable.
2: We cancel flights, we miss flights, and that drives the cost of aviation in the north up to unaffordability issues for the north. But beyond that is once we do land, if there's icing conditions, a lot of flights are getting canceled, and that goes to the service delivery aspect.
1: A spokesperson for Ontario's Ministry of Transportation provided an email statement to CBC News this afternoon. They say the province provides full funding and operational support for remote Ontario airports. This includes $27 million to keep them, quote, safe, compliant, and dependable. They also say two studies are underway to guide future upgrades and long-term investment in remote airport infrastructure. CBC has also reached out to the federal government and is awaiting a response. Sault Ste. Marie will lead a coordinated campaign for safety improvements on Highway 17. Council approved a motion to work together with other Algoma communities on this file. They will meet with politicians and the Ministry of Transportation to learn what the state of the highway is now and advocate for highway upgrades such as twinning to increase safety. Councillor Sandra Hollingsworth moved last night's motion.
3: We have, sadly, evidence of people that have died on Highway 17. We have evidence where closures have prevented people getting to work, have prevented people getting to their medical appointments, and so forth.
1: Councillor Angela Caputo supported the motion and said her cousin died on Highway 17 near North Bay 20 years ago. She says there have been no major improvements since that crash. The city of Greater Sudbury unveiled a revitalized memorial park earlier today. During the pandemic, fewer people were using the space, and it eventually became an encampment site. The encampment was taken down in 2021, and the city vowed to improve the space. Mayor Paul Lefebvre says the memorial park is for everyone. He says client navigators will continue working with people facing addictions or homelessness and refer them to various services. But he says bylaw officers will discourage loitering and sleeping in the park.
4: So we're encouraging and we're providing services to the ones that are challenged right now, right? And with certainly offering them a place to stay and a place to be fed. We're going to continue doing that as well. But at the same time, this park, we want to make sure that it's for not only 1% of the population, but 100% of the population.
1: The city says it spent $150,000 on the transformation and saved money by recycling materials. Improvements include a small stage, a bigger space where food trucks can set up, as well as repairs to the fountain and cenotaph. Ontario Provincial Police in Dryden are continuing to investigate substantial vandalism at the Dryden Cemetery. The city says the incident occurred sometime between Thursday evening and early Friday morning. Six monuments were either knocked over or broken. Another 20 sites saw damage to statues, lights, and decorations. OPP Provincial Constable Justine Dela Cruz says word spread quickly on social media about the incident.
5: That cemetery is a place of remembrance for people and respect. And when tombstones are damaged like that,

0: has been divisive on council, and that's why the question is being put to residents.
1: Well, I think anytime you're having a referendum or a ballot, a question on the ballot for the residents to vote on, that there is a requirement to provide some education and public awareness about what that question is for, what the reason behind it is for, and you know, what voting yes or voting no means in this case.
0: Black says he's in favor of making changes to the ward system, but he says politicians should be left out of public information sessions. Black asked city staff to report on plans for public engagement between now and October, and in a report in front of council tonight. Staff write that they have planned social media notices and ads, but not any public sessions at this point. And that is the CBC News to this hour. I'm Kim Garrity. Stay tuned for more national and international news at the top of the hour.
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3: Thank you very much, Jonathan. Let's start in the northeast this hour. So it's going to be partly cloudy for all areas overnight, and we'll see lows across the northeast from 4 to 13 degrees. Tomorrow, that's Wednesday. Chance of showers for most areas. Just a mix of sun and cloud, though, for North Bay, Timmins, Kapuskasing, Hearst, and the James Bay coast. Highs from 17 up to 24 degrees. In the northwest tonight, we'll see showers for most areas with the risk of a thunderstorm. A slighter chance of showers for Thunder Bay and areas towards the northeast. Lows from 10 to 13 degrees. And tomorrow, Wednesday, in northwestern Ontario, we'll see a good chance of showers and the risk of a thunderstorm again right across the region. Highs from 17 up to 22 degrees. Right now in Thunder Bay, the temperature is 22 degrees, 23 with the humidex. It's mostly cloudy there. Let's go over to Fort Francis, sitting at 21 degrees, and in Pickle Lake sitting at 22 at this hour. No current conditions recorded there. In Greater Sudbury at the airport, 22 degrees, a humidex of 23, and mostly cloudy. In Sault Ste. Marie, it's partly cloudy, 21 degrees, and a humidex there of 23. And let's go over to Attawapiskat, sunny and 17 degrees, Jonathan.
2: Thank you, Bridget. It's coming up to 5:37, 4:37 Central. Chris Edwards is here with the latest from the business world.
4: Good afternoon. It was a very turbulent day on the markets today. Tech stocks had a huge drop this morning because, in a nutshell, tech investors got spooked and pulled back after jitters about heavy spending in AI and a potential interest rate increase by the U.S. Fed. The biggest drop was the NASDAQ. It dropped 3% at market open and closed out the day down about 2%. The S&P 500 is also down today. The Dow briefly went into the red this morning. It's now hovering at around zero. And the TSX also dropped at open. It's since recovered somewhat, but it's still down today as well. Now, primarily, investors were responding to news out of South Korea, where its benchmark index, the KOSPI Composite, dropped 10%. That was driven by big dips there by major chip makers like Samsung. We spoke to tech market analyst Dan Ives about this. He explained that South Korea is, in his words, the heart and lungs of memory chips for AI. So what happens there has a big impact on the AI market. But he noted the KOSPI is still up 100% year to date and still thinks this is just a pullback.
5: I view it as a natural breather, a speed bump. You know, in the sell-off that you're seeing here, things just can't keep going up and to the right, especially in Korea. Now you've seen sort of that spread globally, but we continue to believe AI revolution third inning.
4: Now, if you're an investor a bit shaken up by today's moves, Ive says focus on the long run and use this to take advantage of some lower stock prices. In travel news, as we gear up for peak tourism season in Europe, critics are saying the EU's new passport checking system is causing major issues. This is about the European Union's new entry-exit system, which was introduced in April. Its goal is to enable non-EU travelers to move through immigration without having to get their passport stamped. Instead, people offer biometric data, like pictures of their face and their fingerprints, which they produce at automatic kiosks, mostly at airports. But this week, the head of Europe's airports trade body, Stefan Schulte, said the system is causing massive delays and that politicians should stop pretending it's working fine. People are waiting in line for hours. Machines are breaking down. A lot of travelers are getting confused about how to use the system. It's causing a lot of headaches and missed flights. And we're now only just heading into Europe's main tourism season. So If you're planning a European trip for this summer, number one,

0: this goes without saying, get to the airport early, but also be prepared to navigate more lines and have all of your documents ready. And finally, AI chatbots are coming to drive-thrus to replace regular human workers. And according to the companies that use them, they perform about as well as humans. AI bots at drive-thrus are showing up across the U.S. None of them are here in Canada yet, but we could be next. Now, this was actually first tried in 2021, but back then, the systems were a lot less developed. People would confuse the chatbots by ordering 100 cups of water or items that weren't on the menu. But experts say this new generation of AI bots are a lot better. McDonald's is testing an AI drive-thru. Taco Bell has started a partnership to launch them. And the CBC visited a White Castle in Detroit to try out their system.
1: Welcome to White Castle. To begin ordering, agree to the terms by saying, okay, I'm ready. Do you want to try a new 5-piece jalapeno cravioli? What are you craving today?
0: Not bad, right? According to White Castle's chief marketing officer, the bots are already better than humans, and they're improving every day. For now, they're also not causing anyone to lose their jobs. Workers are being reassigned, but that may change in the future. For CBC Radio, I'm Chris Edwards.
2: Thanks, Chris. It's coming up to 5:41, 4:41 Central. Coming up tonight on The National, CBC News has verified an Israeli Defense Forces video showing part of a Canadian peacekeeper's burial plot being blown up last year. The plot is attached to the main Gaza war cemetery, and the explosion appears to have targeted a tunnel that passes nearby. No one from the Government of Canada or the Commonwealth War Graves Commission has been able to visit the site. The CBC's Evan Dyer speaks with a woman whose only brother was buried in that plot after dying in Egypt in a plane crash in 1966. She's never been able to visit his grave and wants the Government of Canada to do more for the soldiers buried there. That's on The National at 9 p.m. Eastern on CBC News Network, 10 p.m. on CBC TV, and everywhere you stream CBC News. It is 5:41, 4:41 Central. This is up north across Northern Ontario on CBC Radio 1. Well, as you heard in the regional news, several Ontario First Nations are set to become owners of a new nuclear reactor. They've struck up a commercial partnership with the federal and provincial governments. It's one of the largest Indigenous loan guarantees in Canadian history. The Darlington Project is one of the federal Liberals' earmarked nation-building projects. Today's announcement comes on the heels of Canada revealing its national nuclear strategy. It includes building up to 10 nuclear reactors over the next 15 years. To dig deeper into the announcement, CBC spoke with Warren Mabey. He's the director of the Queen's Institute for Energy and Environmental Policy.
3: This is a first-of-its-kind build. So this is a small modular reactor. It's really the first time that we've seen one of these built, you know, anywhere in Canada or anywhere really in the world. So there's still a lot of work that has to be done, but it's a significant step. This is one of the 10 reactors that the federal government has talked about having built over the next decade. Canada recognizes that we're going to need more electricity, more clean electricity going forward. There are lots of new demands. You know, there are data centers for AI and for data management. There's electric cars. There are heat pumps. Lots of different ways that we're using electricity that just weren't on the radar even a decade ago. So we need a lot more power to support the future. Building these plants is a step towards that. They have said that, you know, different provinces can follow different pathways. And right now, of course, there's really only Ontario and New Brunswick that have invested heavily in the nuclear side of things. Canada does have a really strong track record when it comes to nuclear plants. We had some of the first big commercial plants built. We've been part of the nuclear story really since it began in the 1930s and 40s. And we had one of the leading reactor designs in the CANDU design that had been sold in many different countries around the world, you know, and built out in many different countries around the world. We lost some of that momentum. You know, we really haven't built a lot of plants in recent years. We haven't sold a lot of new reactors. The CANDU sort of design is still in limbo as they work towards a new design. I think that the government is looking to restart that and to move it forward. There's a number of obstacles to new nuclear, and one of the biggest is cost. You know, we had significant cost overruns when we built the last big nuclear plant in Ontario at Darlington. That led to the dissolution of Ontario Hydro and sort of the current structure that we have in place in terms of power generation and delivery. Many countries around the world have stepped away from big nuclear builds because of cost and because of sort of stagnating electricity demand. As electricity demand turns around and as we look for new ways to kind of power this future, nuclear starts to look attractive, but we shouldn't forget that there's lots of different technologies that we could be building. There's renewables, and nuclear is just one of the options on the table.
2: That was Warren Mabey, director of the Queen's Institute for Energy and Environmental Policy. The first of the four small modular reactors is under construction at the Darlington Nuclear Power Plant. It is scheduled to be completed by 2030. 15 minutes to 6, 15 minutes to 5 Central. Our next story takes us all the way to Northern Ireland. But stay with me here. There's a Northern Ontario connection. Belfast is home to Titanic Belfast, a museum and monument to the ill-fated ship built on the shipyard where the Titanic was built. It opened back in 2012, and recently it welcomed its 10 millionth visitor, a visitor who happened to be from Greater Sudbury. Bree Hubbard is here to tell us about the experience and how she was celebrated.
4: Hi, how are you?
2: I'm doing well. Thanks for your time. First of all, tell me why you were in Ireland.
4: So my husband and I were planning a trip. We actually started in Ireland, went over to Scotland, and actually finished in London, England. But our first stop was Ireland because I'd never been. My husband had been prior. So I was really excited to experience Ireland and everything it had to offer.
2: And so you were there for your 10th anniversary, right?
4: Yes, we kind of just did like a little preemptory trip before our actual 10-year anniversary, but figured why not take a holiday to celebrate.
2: Well, congratulations on 10 years.
4: Thank you.
2: Okay, so you went to Titanic Belfast and you have been crowned the 10 millionth visitor. So tell me how this happened.
4: Yes. So Belfast was actually our first stop in Ireland and we had purchased our tickets. The Titanic was one of the biggest things that I was really looking forward to just because, I mean, in my youth, watching the movie at a young age, it obviously had a lasting impact. So I really wanted to go and see the museum there and see what it was all about. And about a week prior to us leaving, we got an email saying that I was going to be the 10 millionth visitor. And I thought, you know, I don't know if this is legitimate, but sure enough, ended up doing a little bit of background work and chatted with the team there and found out it was in fact true. And yeah, so that was actually our very first full day in Ireland was that experience.
2: So what was the experience like? What happened?
4: It honestly feels like a bit of a fever dream. So they were just so kind throughout the entire process. But when we actually entered into the museum, they had a full-blown like ceremony with all of their staff welcoming us. They had all of their staff lined up with various flags from around the world representing all of the visitors that they had welcomed in prior to us. And yeah, just like music was playing. Their entire staff were there to welcome us. They gave us like a beautiful goodie bag, which actually included a lifetime ticket to the museum, which was incredible. And then a bunch of just little artifacts from the museum. And then they gave us also a really beautiful frame that actually has stones representing Canada and Ireland. And then the date that we were there, which was so special. It was absolutely incredible. And then we even got a private tour with one of the guides who also actually happened to be Canadian. Hmm. She just lives in Ireland now. So it was honestly, it felt like a dream. So it was wonderful.
2: Now, was the museum open when this happened? Like, were people looking on as you were feted?
4: Yes, it was. Yeah, like when I say there was a ceremony, I really do mean like everyone was kind of staring and just they obviously didn't know what was necessarily happening. But because everyone was there and, you know, they were presenting the 10 millionth visitor, everyone kind of got to know what was going on. So no, it was very much open and full of people. So everyone also got like a little bit of a history lesson too about the museum itself. And the fact that like how many years it had been open, the fact that they were welcoming 10 million visitors and all the other places that they've welcomed people in from.
2: So how was the museum?
4: Oh my God. Incredible. It's, and I say museum as, and I think a lot of times we think of what museums used to be, but it's, they've done such a wonderful job in terms of like the interactive aspect of it and even just showing, scale of things. So they've done just a wonderful job. It's stunning. It's just really beautiful. A must see if you're going to Ireland, like it has to be a stop for people.
2: When you mentioned you watched the movie and so that's part of the reason why you went to this thing. So was there something about the Titanic you learned that you didn't realize before this visit?
4: Actually, yes. So I'm a huge animal lover. And I learned actually about some of the history regarding the Titanic before it actually left. So there was this, I'm going to forget the name of the cat, but it was specifically a cat who had kittens on board the Titanic. And it was one of the workers that saw the mother cat taking her kittens off the boat. And he saw that as sort of like an omen. And he decided to not actually get on the ship.
2: Wow.
4: And the cat is actually represented at the museum in this like shadow portrait. And I just thought, I don't know if that's a wives' tale, but I don't think it is. I think it's a legitimate story. So just like little things like that, that obviously are not a part of the movie, but are represented in the history of the Titanic at the museum.
2: Now here in Sudbury, you actually run a marketing company and I know you weren't involved in this as a marketer, but I mean, as somebody who's involved in the business, like, what do you make of this idea of celebrating the 10 millionth visitor in this way?
4: I think it's something to be recognized on their part. Just the fact that they opened in 2012 and they've consistently held obviously a very high standard of, you know, representing the history of the Titanic, but also the importance of Belfast and how it played into that. So yes, while I work in marketing and it kind of was like this kismet sort of thing, I have a different lens on the situation and it was great to be able to show my appreciation to them and like let them know that all the work that they did behind the scenes was also appreciated on my part. They were so organized. And then the fact that they like shared a story on their social media and then a blog on their website, it was just very thoughtful. And it also just showed that they really do care when people come to visit them, whether they're the first or the 10 millionth, they really do care about the people coming to visit and making sure that they have a wonderful experience.
2: So how was the rest of your trip?
4: Oh, it was amazing. It was very busy, but it was incredible. We finished off in Ireland. We went to Galway and then we went back to Dublin. And then we were in Scotland for a couple of days in Edinburgh and loved it there and then finished in London, England. So it was very packed, but very, very fun.
2: What did your friends and family back home think of this whole thing?
4: I actually didn't tell a lot of people before I went. I was kind of just waiting to see. And then we ended up FaceTiming with my parents when we like the following day. And I said, okay, so I didn't actually tell you something because I wasn't sure like how big of a deal it was going to be. And I'm glad I didn't because the scale of this, I even told them, I said, I couldn't have even described to you what I thought was going to happen because it was even better than what I would have ever imagined. So my parents were very excited for us. And then they obviously told some of their friends and family and our other family members. So I got a few text messages saying, you're welcome because they helped contribute to the number of people that have visited because I had my godmother had gone before. one of my aunts had been before. So it was kind of funny just to know that my friends and family have also contributed to the visitor count before we were there.
2: So you have this lifetime pass now. Are you going to go back?
4: Yes, I already told my husband it's going to happen. So, and the wonderful thing too about the pass is not only for the Titanic Museum, but it's also for the SS Nomadic, which was another part of Titanic's history. So we unfortunately didn't get to go to that site. So I already told him that we are 100% going back, hopefully sooner rather than later.
2: Well, Bree, thanks for sharing your story with us today. I really appreciate it.
4: Of course. Thanks for having me.
2: Bree Hubbard is from Sudbury. She was the 10 millionth visitor to Titanic Belfast, a museum in Northern Ireland. Now, we couldn't bring you a story involving the Titanic without playing some Céline Dion. From the Titanic soundtrack, this is My Heart Will Go On.

Well, that's it for the Tuesday, June 23rd edition of Up North. For listeners in the Eastern Time Zone, your world tonight is next, while in Central, it's the world this hour. I'm Jonathan Pinto. Thanks for joining us today. I'm away for a couple of days working on some special projects. Kate Rutherford will be in the chair instead of me. Have a great evening, and we'll be back tomorrow.

0: Good evening, I'm Chris Ketnin in the Thunder Bay newsroom. Four people are facing charges following a drug investigation in Thunder Bay. OPP say the investigation into drugs allegedly being trafficked from the Greater Toronto Area into Thunder Bay and Fort William First Nation began last month. Search warrants were executed earlier this month and led to police seizing about $135,000 worth of illicit drugs, including cocaine, fentanyl, and crack cocaine. A man from London, a woman from Fort William First Nation, and a man and woman from Thunder Bay have been charged. And Thunder Bay police are investigating a motor vehicle collision that injured a pedestrian on Sunday morning. Police say the collision occurred in the area of Churchill Drive West and James Street North. One person was taken to hospital with life-threatening injuries. Anyone with information is asked to contact police. For more news, visit our website at cbc.ca/Thunder Bay. And now the weather for the city of Thunder Bay and Superior West. Tonight, partly cloudy with a chance of showers and risk of a thunderstorm and lows of 11 degrees. Wednesday, mainly cloudy with a chance of showers and risk of a thunderstorm and highs of 17. And Wednesday night, partly cloudy with a chance of showers and risk of a thunderstorm and lows of 8. And that's your weather report from Environment Canada.
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3: Alberta separatism is in the spotlight, but Quebec has been through this before.
4: Titled A New Deal, it calls for a treaty between Quebec and Canada to replace Confederation.
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5: Hello, I'm Neil Kirksall.
6: Good evening, I'm Chris Howden. This is As It Happens. Tonight,
5: illuminating the darkness, more is becoming clear about yesterday's shooting in Montreal. But the mayor of the neighborhood where it happened says she and her constituents are still looking for answers.
6: We'll also hear from a local rabbi who knew Michel Mizrahi, a fixture of the city's Jewish community who appears to have died trying to save others.
5: An unacceptable acceptance. Members of the Taliban were in Brussels today for talks with European officials. A former Afghan MP tells us that is a dangerous step towards normalizing Taliban rule.
6: A march through April, May, and June. For weeks now, a Zulu architect has been walking across South Africa to raise money for housing and hopes for a more equitable society.
5: Armadilloed to the teeth, an Oklahoma family goes viral after a video captures their golden retriever helpfully bringing a live armadillo inside the house. I guess they are very vocal about not wanting.
6: And look, she's been around the flock a few times. An Alaska woman opens her home to some unhoused parakeets and winds up with a surprising number of them, all of which you will hear as it happens, the Tuesday edition. Radio that thinks that puts the bird in burden.